0: Sometimes I wonder if there is justice.
1: We'll speak to Al Jazeera's senior correspondent, Josh Rushing, former Marine and spokesperson for CENTCOM during the U.S. invasion of Iraq. And finally, what is the RSS, the Hindu nationalist organization helmed by Mohan Bhagwat, rallied at Madison Square Garden over the weekend as protesters gathered outside?
2: He sits at the head of a vast far-right network that begins in India, but also has spawned thousands of Hindu supremacist groups all over the world aimed at spreading this exclusionary ideology of Hindutva or Hindu supremacy, or the idea that only Hindus are true Indians.
1: We'll speak to Hindus for Human Rights Action and congressional candidate Brad Lander, who also attended the protests. All that and more coming up. Welcome to Democracy Now!, democracynow.org, The War and Peace Report. I'm Amy Goodman. Officials in Iran say at least 11 people are dead and dozens more wounded after the U.S. launched a wave of attacks across southern Iran. Among the alleged victims are five people killed when a U.S. bomb fell on a house during a wedding celebration in the southern county of Sirik. One child was among the dead. Footage published by the Iranian Red Crescent Society appears to show several other children being treated for injuries. Hours later, Iran said it launched missiles on an American military base in Jordan and U.S. military equipment warehouses in Iraq. Kuwait says an Iranian drone attack caused a fire in a residential complex in the capital. The strikes come just days after U.S. and Iran exchanged fire for the first time in a month. In a social media post, President Trump claimed the strikes were in retaliation for Iran laying sea mines near the Strait of Hormuz. This is Iran's parliament speaker, Mohammad Badr Khalibaf.
3: If the enemy intends to prevent us from exporting oil from the Persian Gulf, know that no one will export oil from the Persian Gulf. This has been and will be our decision, and they will certainly pay the price for this military blockade they have implemented. And the Americans in particular will feel this with all their being.
1: Russian President Vladimir Putin has pledged continued support for Iran in its war with the United States, urging Russian cooperation and countering U.S. sanctions. Putin's pledge came during a joint appearance with the Iranian President Masoud Pezeshkian at the Shanghai Cooperation Organization Summit in Kyrgyzstan. Since the start of the U.S.-Israeli war in Iran in February, Russia has provided Iran with military hardware, including drone components, as well as intelligence, including on U.S. assets in the Persian Gulf. Meanwhile, European officials are blasting the Trump administration for inviting Russia's finance minister to Asheville, North Carolina, for the summit of central bankers from the G20 nations. It was the first time a Russian official participated in a G20 meeting since Russia's full-scale invasion of Ukraine over 4 years ago, and comes after Treasury Secretary Scott Bessent threatened to impose secondary sanctions against Iran's trading partners. In Germany, officials said Tuesday, Russia is behind an attempted drone attack on Leipzig-Halle airport last month and announced a set of responses, including summoning Moscow's ambassador in Berlin and shuttering a Russian consulate. On August 4th, the drone loaded with military-grade explosives was discovered beside a Ukrainian cargo plane at the airport, a facility that also handles European and NATO military flights. Footage from security cameras seemed to show the device hitting the aircraft's wing, then dropping to the ground without detonating. Russian President Vladimir Putin claimed Germany planted evidence in order to frame Russia for the drone attack. This is Germany's interior minister.
4: We assume that Germany is the target of further hybrid attacks by Russia. It must also be assumed that there is a willingness to cause even greater damage through hybrid attacks.
1: In the occupied West Bank, the World Food Program said Tuesday it'll slash its food assistance by half this month, from 400,000 recipients to 200,000 due to serious funding shortages. This is Sean Hughes, the director for Palestine at the World Food Program.
5: In my recent visits to the West Bank, I have witnessed families once thriving and earning a living off their land, now forced from their homes, their livelihoods destroyed. They now find themselves in a chokehold, unable to move freely to access land, or jobs, and so unable to afford food for their families. They face incredible injustice and hardship.
1: The World Food Program has also been forced to cut humanitarian aid to Gaza, where the agency supports 1.5 million people, including 1 million Palestinians who receive monthly food assistance. And Israeli courts brought criminal charges against a dozen guards accused of beating 9 Palestinian prisoners, one of whom died from the assault. According to the indictment, the 12 guards entered a cell during an evening headcount in November 2023, where they punched, kicked and beat prisoners with clubs. The assault left Tahir Abu Asab dead with severe injuries to his heart and respiratory system. In March, Israel's military dropped charges against 5 soldiers accused of assaulting and gang raping a Palestinian man held at the Sde Tayman prison in 2024. According to the Public Committee Against Torture in Israel, more than 100 Palestinian prisoners have died in Israeli custody since October 2023. Meanwhile, Israel's far-right national security minister, Itamar Ben-Gvir, has deleted a campaign video he posted to a social media account following backlash. The AI-generated animation depicts Ben-Gvir denying food to Palestinian prisoners and forcing them along a conveyor belt into what appears to be a concentration camp. In the Democratic Republic of Congo, the death toll from an Ebola outbreak has topped 3,000 out of 6,100 reported cases. The World Health Organization warns the outbreak is now on track to exceed the deadliest on record when a regional outbreak in West Africa that began in 2014 killed 11,000 people. Healthcare workers are racing to vaccinate people against the latest strain of the Ebola virus.
6: Our experience in Bunia showed that those who died from Ebola were largely people who had not been vaccinated. Among those who contracted the disease but recovered, the majority had received the Ervebo vaccine. Based on that experience, we believe the Ervebo vaccine can also protect against other variants because it provides cross-immunity.
1: An anonymous federal whistleblower has warned the U.S. Postal Service's new mail voting system is untested, fatally flawed, and likely to lead to a catastrophic failure if it's implemented ahead of November's midterm elections. This follows President Trump's executive order in March directing his administration to create federal lists of citizens and to refuse delivery of mail-in ballots to people not on those lists. In a complaint shared with the office of Democratic Senator Richard Blumenthal, the whistleblower warns problems with the new U.S. federal ballot mail portal could lead to eligible absentee voters not receiving their mail-in ballots in time for the November election or at all. The whistleblower also warns of a 0% failure policy that would see even a single mismatch ballot cause an entire batch of up to tens of thousands of ballots to be rejected until the discrepancy is resolved. The whistleblower's complaint reads in part, quote, USPS leadership, it appears, has discarded all best practices as they speed the project to be ready for a September 1st implementation, raising questions about whether catastrophic failure would be a feature rather than a bug, unquote. Meanwhile, in a party line vote, all 3 Republican commissioners in Tarrant County, Texas, have voted to slash the number of polling sites in November's midterm elections by nearly a third, leaving 1.3 million voters with just 224 polling sites, shuttering close to 100 polling sites. Civil rights groups, including the ACLU and NAACP, warn the changes will disproportionately affect voters of color in Texas's third largest county, with majority-minority areas of Arlington and Fort Worth targeted. Federal immigration agents arrested roughly 50,000 people in August, matching July's record-setting pace. That's according to a senior Department of Homeland Security official who spoke with NBC News. In Washington state, family members are calling on ICE to release 76-year-old Loreto Chavar. He's been held in ICE detention since June, even though he's a documented permanent resident and is battling stage 4 prostate cancer. He emigrated from the Philippines in 1995 and has lived in the U.S. with his wife and daughter ever since. He has no criminal record, was detained during his U.S. citizenship interview. In Springfield, Ohio, family members say 20-year-old Haitian immigrant Pierre de Masbel died by suicide after the Trump administration canceled protections for Haitian refugees and outfitted him with an ankle monitor. Bell was struck by a tractor trailer Monday morning on Interstate 70 after he reportedly parked on the shoulder and stepped into oncoming traffic. Bell had just begun his freshman year at Wright State University, where he was recruited to play soccer. He'd hoped to study neuroscience on his way to becoming a neurosurgeon. Pierre Damas Bell had a pending asylum claim, with his next hearing in asylum court scheduled for October. His death came after he expressed feeling shame and humiliation at being forced by ICE to wear a GPS ankle monitor. A federal judge denied the Trump administration's attempt to block DACA recipient Filipino activist Jacob Vihandre from seeking release from ICE custody. He's been held at the Folkston ICE Processing Center in Georgia. Federal immigration agents arrested him last October at gunpoint at his home in Texas. His lawyers claim he was arrested because of his photojournalism and social media posts critical of the Israeli genocide in Palestine and the U.S. government's treatment of prisoners of the so-called War on Terror. In Mississippi, the police chief of Senatobia was fired Tuesday, days after news reports revealed he routinely used racist language against black people in his text messages. In one text message, Chief Harold Vanderford said he was having a, quote, racist moment. In another text, he wrote that he almost, quote, beat a man using a racist slur to describe a black person. Vanderford had submitted his resignation, but the city's board of aldermen voted to reject it and fired him instead. Vanderford's police department came under increased scrutiny after a Senatobia police officer fatally shot a one-year-old black toddler named Cohen Wiley in a Walmart parking lot while responding to an alleged shoplifting call in June. On Capitol Hill, the House censured Republican Congressmember Chuck Edwards after a bipartisan panel concluded there was a substantial reason to believe he violated the chamber's sexual harassment rules. Edwards announced that he would not seek re-election last month after a House report found he should be penalized for, quote, persistent, unprofessional, and inappropriate conduct toward two young female staffers, unquote. According to the Ethics Committee report, Edwards had made repeated comments about the women's appearance, invited them to intimate dinners and vacations, wrote them notes expressing his affection, and gave them gifts. And a Massachusetts incumbent progressive Democratic Senator Ed Markey won his Senate primary on Tuesday, fending off a challenge from Congressmember Seth Moulton, who argued Markey was too old to do his job. At 80 years old, Senator Markey is the oldest Senate Democrat running for re-election. This is part of Senator Markey's victory speech last night.
7: We need to build more than just a Democratic majority in Congress. We need to cement a progressive Democratic majority, one that will use its political capital to take on the bosses, the billionaires, and the wannabe kings.
1: And those are some of the headlines. This is Democracy Now!, democracynow.org, The War and Peace Report. I'm Amy Goodman.
8: And I'm Anjalee Kamath. Welcome to all our listeners and viewers across the country and around the world. As the U.S.-Iran war intensifies again and the Strait of Hormuz remains largely closed, we begin today's show looking at the economic fallout from the war, which began with the U.S. and Israeli attack on Iran just over 6 months ago. On Monday, a critical meeting of finance ministers and central bankers from G20 nations wrapped up in Asheville, North Carolina. The New York Times reports that representatives from Europe and Canada repeatedly criticized moves by the Trump administration that have impacted their economies. Germany's vice chancellor said the war in Iran and Trump's tariff policy are leading to global economic instability. This all comes as the U.S. national debt has topped $40 trillion, and borrowing costs for governments and consumers are on the rise due to a global sell-off in government bonds.
1: To help make sense of this moment, we're joined by Richard Wolff, professor of economics emeritus at the University of Massachusetts Amherst, visiting professor at the New School, co-founder of the journal Rethinking Marxism, and author of many books, most recently Understanding Capitalism. Richard Wolff is also the founder of Democracy at Work. Welcome back to Democracy Now! It's great to have you with us, Professor Wolff. Can you make sense of this moment as the U.S. passes the $40 trillion debt mark?
9: Well, it's one of the many signs of an economy and of an empire that is now in decline and that has to be faced, even though it is difficult for any population to face that it might be at such a moment. We're borrowing beyond all words. United States, the most indebted country in the world. The People's Republic of China is the number two creditor of the United States, which tells you a lot about who's rising and who's falling. It is now the case, for example, that we will be spending $1 trillion of the federal budget just to pay the interest on that $40 trillion debt. And what that means to every American citizen and every American business, you're paying taxes that are going to Washington not to pay for roads or highways or schools or medical care, just being collected by the government and given over to the wealthy companies and individuals and foreign countries who have lent that money. Had the government functioned differently, we wouldn't be in this debt. That's not a manna from heaven. That is a political choice. There's one example that I learned about a couple days ago that I want to give you just to show you the ramifications of this war. The price of a ship going through the Panama Canal has gone up by 100 times compared to February of this year, before the war began, to today.
1: Panama Canal.
9: And what's going on is that since the Strait of Hormuz is closed, not open, as President Trump says, closed, one of the things that's happening, it's a crisis for shipping companies that would normally use the Strait of Hormuz. So what are the shipping companies doing? This doesn't take a genius to understand. They're looking for other routes. And one of them is to use the Panama Canal. So suddenly, ships are showing up at the Panama Canal in much greater numbers, and they're desperate. They have to make their travel plans work. So the authorities in Panama have said, well, this is a wonderful opportunity. And to give you an example, the average price of a ship going through in February was $55,000, the fee. The latest number, $5+ million. That's 100 times larger. And why is that important for everybody beside the obvious? It's going to be inflationary for us. All the goods that are going through there that end up being consumer goods will have to be priced at a higher price to cover the higher cost. That's a direct outcome. If you hadn't made war on Iran, the Strait of Hormuz would have been open as it was before the war. So this is right on the government of the United States. Their decision led to this burden. And because it's only been going on for a few months, the impact on the prices we pay is about to unload itself. It's just as dramatic, for example, as the crazy price of jet fuel, of the diesel fuel, because that also wrapped up in this story.
8: And Professor Wolff, what is important for people to understand about the bond market? I mean, we keep seeing these headlines about bond sell-offs, higher bond yields, lower bond prices. What does this actually mean? And what is important for people to understand and how this all relates back to the Iran war?
9: The basic law of bonds is this. When the government borrows money, it gives you a piece of paper or an electronic version saying we owe you $1 million if you've lent the government $1 million. And we will pay you an interest rate, so and so many dollars, twice a year between now and the time we pay you back. So that's what the deal is. Well, you can buy and sell that IOU. It's negotiable. And so there's a huge market around the world where people and businesses and governments can buy and sell these, what they're called treasury securities. If the price goes down, you still get the same interest payment. So that means that the percentage goes up. So the price of the bond goes down, the interest goes up. That's the way it works. Now, here comes the punchline. If you keep borrowing like there's no end in the world, which is United States behavior, by the way, not just Mr. Trump, although he has violated every commitment he made about getting rid of the national debt, it's gotten larger, solving the problem, he's made the problem worse. But to be fair, Mr. Biden did his share of this also. This has been a joint project of both parties. They are afraid to tax, so they substitute by borrowing. But what people need to understand is they borrow from the rich. Who else can lend to the government? You have to be either a rich company, a rich government, or a rich individual. And so what's going on is we're collecting interest, that's the job, from all of us, our taxes, which are then delivered to the rich people who've lent to the government. Instead of taxing the rich, which would have gotten you the money, the government could have spent it, end of story, what you've done is borrowed that same money from the rich. The reason the government can borrow from the rich is because it didn't tax them. It's the same money, only it's going to the government as a loan rather than a tax payment. For a rich person, this is a no-brainer. Which would you rather have? Pay a tax, say goodbye to the money, or make it a loan, which gets paid back and pays you interest while you wait?
8: And as this interest rate goes up to these people who the government is borrowing from, what does that mean for everyday people, people who are trying to take out mortgages? And how does the government plan to continue paying for this war in Iran as mortgage costs go up, as the cost of borrowing for regular people goes up?
9: Let me answer the second and then the first. What the government is planning, according to Mr. Trump, is a bigger budget deficit in the year coming up than we already have this year. There is an enormous increase in defense spending, or now war spending, that is scheduled, and no comparable increase in revenue. Therefore, we're going to get a trillion-plus dollar deficit again, as we have had now for several years. So the problem isn't going away. It's getting worse. And now to your first part. Banks in this country, let's take a very simple example. They have a lot of money they want to lend. One place they can lend it to is to human beings who want to buy a home, who borrow a mortgage, we call that. But that's usually a loan for 15, 20, 30 years. Well, the government borrows for 15, 20, or 30 years. And a bank is therefore always comparing, where do I make more money? If the government is deeply in debt and therefore has to pay higher interest rates, the banks are going to move their money away from the mortgage market, make it harder for people to borrow, because they want to put that money to the government. And the simple reason, the government is less dangerous as a borrower than an individual family, which could have a problem. So you're going to squeeze the mortgage market. That's going to hurt everybody thinking about borrowing to buy a home while they fund a government that is increasingly going into debt. It doesn't take any foresight to understand this is not sustainable. This is the behavior of a government which, to parrot Louis the 16th, if I've got that right, who was famous for saying, "Après moi, le déluge." After me comes the catastrophe. We're watching that play out, only it's us this time.
1: Let me ask you about a New York Times piece today, headlined, "Allies grumble U.S. is hindering global economic growth." Trump has eviscerated regulatory barriers for businesses, including the booming artificial intelligence industry, leaned into fossil fuel production. European leaders remain more cautious on AI and other deregulation, more committed to a transition to renewable energy sources like wind and solar power. So if you can talk about the price of oil and what this means for this country and around the world.
9: Yes, the crisis is played out because the Europeans, largely because of pressure from below of the mass of the Europeans, they're not letting the climate issue go. They're saying, and by the way, over the last two or three summers, as we all know, the temperatures of Europe have been record-breaking and deadly for large numbers of their people. So this is an urgently viewed problem. They're demanding long-term solutions, and those include not relying on oil and fossil fuels. Those include conservation. Those include all kinds of measures that are being made more difficult by everything Mr. Trump is doing.
1: In fact, the climate crisis is affecting shipping with a historic drought in Panama that's severely limiting water flows through
9: that's
1: the canal.
9: Right. And that's one of the reasons they're charging more money, because, you know, it is a crazy quilt. This war is not only being lost by the United States, if you're going to be honest, but the reality is it is a moment in which a relatively poor, relatively smaller country is confronting the big elephant in the room, the hegemon, the power country. And the whole world is watching this. And the whole world is wondering, we have developed a dependence on the United States because of the role we played in the world the last 70 years, coming out of World War II when all the other advanced industrial countries were destroyed. We emerged thanks to the Atlantic and Pacific Oceans. We could survive. We inherited the great colonial empires. We became the sole one. That's why we were so rich. That's why we had this explosion in which we fancied ourselves the great American exception. We weren't the exception. We were under exceptional circumstances, which everyone should have understood would never last. But instead of preparing for that, instead of having a plan to deal with the inevitable disappearance of those conditions, we imagined they would last forever, and now we have a government that is actually trying to roll back the inevitable movement of history. We're not going to make America great again because the conditions for doing that aren't here, and all the bombast and all the verbiage doesn't change that. And the reality is being shown to us in Iran by the ability of this country, this little country, to push back effectively.
8: Professor Wolf, you talk about the U.S. as an empire in decline. You also talked about the coming deluge. Where do you see the U.S. economy heading?
9: At this point, we're at what's called a knife edge. Those interest rates go up that we were just talking about, that's a marker for recession. If interest rates go up, people can't afford to buy that car and make the monthly payments or the house. And the inflation means we can't buy as much as we're crunching this economy down. And the irony is Mr. Trump seems determined to go in that direction, even as the midterm elections are saying to the American people, here is a chance. Think about what you're going to do when you vote, given what we've just been talking about.
1: What does Trump gain from this, from his approach? Is it simply personal wealth?
9: No. If I may be allowed, I'm married to a psychotherapist, and so I get tutored from her all the time. This is a psychological problem. It really is. It's denial. He is the theatrical embodiment of we're tough and we're powerful. As you put it in your show right a few moments ago, this behavior of killing those people in the boats in the Caribbean, this violation of every law, of every tradition. You know, here in America, we arrest people for the drug trade, which is what's claimed about them. But we give them a lawyer, and we give them a chance to confront evidence, and we give them a chance to face a judge. And if they're found guilty, we give them a prison sentence. It's not a capital crime in the United States. What are we doing killing people without any legal recourse? What kind of behavior is being this is macho. This is the kind of behavior that we ought to be ashamed of. But it is part of a denial. We are, look what we can do. It's very tragic. But if in the history of the decline of empire, I hate to say it, but it is not unusual that the people caught up in that decline have a very hard time facing it.
1: Well, Richard Wolf, you have set up the next segment for us, professor of economics emeritus at the University of Massachusetts Amherst and visiting professor here in New York at the New School, co-founder of the journal Rethinking Marxism, author of many books, including Understanding Capitalism. Professor Wolf is also the founder of Democracy at Work. Coming up, Killing at Sea. 1 year ago today, the Trump administration began blowing up small boats in the Caribbean and Eastern Pacific, killing more than 220 people. We'll look at a new investigative documentary from Al Jazeera. We'll be joined by Josh Rushing. Stay with us.

0: Una Canción by Silvio Rodriguez, the great Cuban musician. This is Democracy Now!, democracynow.org, The War and Peace Report. I'm Amy Goodman with Anjali Kamat.
1: A year ago today, September 2nd, 2025, the U.S. bombed a small boat in the Caribbean, killing 9 people on board. 2 survivors clung to the wreckage for 45 minutes, reportedly waving for help, before the U.S. struck again, killing them as well. President Trump posted a grainy video of the first strike on social media, announcing to the world that 11 terrorists had been killed in action. The administration has refused to release video of the second strike on survivors, known as a double-tap strike, but it's been seen by some members of Congress. The bombings have continued for a year, killing more than 220 people across roughly 70 strikes. Last month, the campaign dubbed Operation Southern Sphere was officially retired, but following a brief hiatus, the bombings have resumed. UN experts issued a statement Tuesday demanding an end to the attack, saying, quote, international law does not permit governments to simply murder alleged criminals at sea, just as the police cannot summarily execute people on the street in United States territory.
0: In a new documentary, the investigative team at Al Jazeera's fault lines traveled to St. Lucia and Colombia to meet 2 families who believe their loved ones, both fishermen, were killed at sea by the United States. In a moment, we'll be joined by the film's correspondent, Josh Rushing. But first, an excerpt from the film, Killing at Sea.
2: Normally, when you're going out, they're going all 50, 60 miles. After they explode the boat,
3: yeah,
2: the boat come all the way right here and come up.
4: Our team at Faultline spent months working with journalists in 6 countries to find families of people believed to have been killed in the strikes.
5: And then, what was the fear?
4: Most of them did not want to talk publicly. They were afraid of cartels, their own governments, or the Trump administration.
6: My brother Ricky Joseph was murdered by the government of the United
4: States. But in St. Lucia, Ricky Joseph's family was willing to speak with us.
7: I just get angry about it.
4: They told us he wasn't alone that day. He'd gone to sea with another man, Joseph William, who was known as Nafi.
8: Nafi was a brilliant fisherman. This is one of my highest paid captains.
4: Cameron Talliam rents boats to local fishermen. Ricky and Nafi were aboard one that day.
8: I tried calling Nafi, and I couldn't get in touch with him. I tried calling him multiple times.
4: Most of these attacks leave behind no evidence. But in this strike, Cameron recognized his boat in video circulating on social media and was able to salvage some of the remains before they sank.
8: When I brought the boat on shore, I realized it had my colors. It had the green on the outside. It had black to the bottom. It had red on the inside. I don't want to believe it's my boat because I cannot believe that I just lose these brilliant guys.
4: Cameron says multiple fishermen told him they saw a drone circulating above the boat before the strike. Ricky's brother Titus says fishermen told him that they saw an explosion in the direction of Ricky and Nafi's boat.
9: Did you talk to other fishermen who saw it?
2: Well, the guys themselves that tell us they saw when the boat ran past them. After a while, they saw the explosion. They see a big fire and a big black smoke.
9: What do you miss most about Ricky?
2: I miss everything about him, Baba. Everything about him. As I tell you, he's my backbone. Everything is Ricky, Ricky. You understand? Everything is Ricky.
4: Ricky left behind his partner, Lucia, and their 4 children.
7: He was a good father. He would stay without clothes. He would stay without shoes. And his children has everything. He loves being on the sea. He'll go out to fish. On the weekends, we'll go with him and fish, me and him, the children. He likes to speed up the boat, make us laugh, make us enjoy ourselves. Life is harder now. Because right now, I'm the mother, I'm the father. I have to figure out where do I get money to buy books, bags, shoes, send them to school.
6: How will I ever be able to explain to the children? Where did the father go?
4: Nafi left behind two children and an elderly mother he cared for.
3: Well, I would say the person that's most affected is my grandmother. Sometimes she called me and tell me that she cannot sleep. She keep on hearing him calling her.
0: An excerpt of the new Al Jazeera Fault Lines documentary, Killing at Sea, telling the story of two fishermen in St. Lucia who are believed to have been killed by the United States. We're joined now in studio by senior correspondent Josh Rushing. He's been a journalist for more than 20 years, former Marine, spokesperson for CENTCOM during the U.S. invasion of Iraq. Welcome to Democracy Now! It's great to have you with us. This is such a painful documentary. As you visit the families of people who are believed to have been killed by the United States, not charged, not tried and convicted, but blown up at sea on this first anniversary of the beginning of what the U.S. has called Operation Southern Spear.
10: That's right. Thanks for having me, Amy and Anjali. There's a real disconnect between the way the U.S. describes what is happening. They describe it as a war. They describe these people as enemy combatants that are attacking America. They're posting. The only reason we even know that these killings are happening is because they post the videos. So during Operation Southern Spear, which ended in August, we know that there's been more than 60 boat strikes and they killed 221 people at least. Those are the ones they've told us about. Are there more? We don't know. And there's no way to know because these happen over the horizon with no witnesses, no evidence, and for the families, it's very, very hard for them to confirm whether their loved one's actually been killed in a strike or not. All they know is that their dad, their husband, fishermen went to sea and didn't come back.
0: And the U.S. announces a strike. That's all
10: they
0: know.
10: Same day, yeah. So they're trying to connect the dots, but it's really difficult to actually confirm it. So we had trouble. We wanted to know, okay, who are these enemy combatants of the U.S.? Let's go look at the other side of this war, right? And what we went down and found was something really very, very different. So, for example, one of the families you saw there in St. Lucia, the family of Ricky Joseph, his partner, Lucia, was left with four children. She says that he made about $2,000 a year as a fisherman, and now that's gone, and she's having to support the four kids. So when we found them, there was no electricity. There wasn't much food. They're really struggling to get by. And that's who the U.S. is taking out in these strikes. That's who we found on the other side. And they have no idea that they're enemy combatants. They have no idea that that they're supposedly in a war against the U.S. And just to be really, really clear, they're in boats that are designed to go 50 or 100 miles. Ricky Joseph's boat was 1,500 miles away from the U.S. when they blew it up. And so what we found by actually going down is a very different picture than what the U.S. government seems to be describing here.
1: Josh Rushing, you also had a chance while in St. Lucia to question the Prime Minister, Philip Pierre, about the missing men. Here's a clip.
10: We've been investigating the disappearances of two St. Lucians, Ricky Joseph and Nafi Williams. All evidence points toward their deaths being caused by a U.S. boat strike on February 13, 2026. So my question for you, Prime Minister Pierre, what should justice look like in this situation?
11: We requested information from the United States and we have not got any information as to what happened. We still consider a missing person's case and our own law enforcement are trying their best to see if they can decide what happened. But as far as we are concerned, the United States have given us no information on that issue.
1: Josh, what answers did you get from the U.S. government when you took these questions to them?
10: So we did ask the U.S. government through U.S. Southern Command the State Department, the White House. Very specific and detailed questions. Were these people involved in the strike? A lot of questions about the legality of the strikes. When they provided answers, they didn't answer any of our specific questions. They wouldn't confirm whether the people we found were involved in strikes. It's unclear, really, if the U.S. government knows who they're killing, to be honest with you. They've never named anyone in any of the strikes.
0: I mean, when you say you went to Southern Command, the State Department, you're not just anyone. Yes, you're a journalist with Al Jazeera for many years, but you were the spokesperson for CENTCOM. Yeah. You were the spokesperson for General Tommy Franks. So you're a former Marine. Your assessment of what the U.S. government is doing, you know exactly what it means with the kind of answers or non-answers they give you.
10: In the 21 years that have passed since I left the Marines, and I've been at Al Jazeera, things have changed a lot in the military. And what I think at one point I saw as being a spokesperson for the military was my job to hold them open to the public because they should be transparent. They are the public's military, has become more of a spin and public relations job rather than public affairs. And that certainly was happening while I was in as well. It's one of the reasons I resigned over the Iraq War and the way that I was used to sell it in ways that were turned out to be dishonest.
0: Do you see the echoes of that right here?
10: Oh, this is Amanda Classing, the head of Amnesty International in America, told me that this boat strike program is basically the result of we had the war on drugs, the war on terror. This is kind of the worst of both and something entirely new. But yeah, I think you can connect the dots going all the way from 9/11 to these boat strikes.
1: And Josh, I want to go to another clip from your documentary, Killing at Sea. You visited the family and friends of a fisherman, Alejandro Carranza, and this is in Colombia, in Santa Marta.
4: For the families of those believed to have been killed, there are a few ways to pursue accountability. So far, just two cases challenging the operation have been filed in court. One goes back to the second strike of the campaign.
12: Can you tell me the story about the last time you or your children heard from Alejandro?
13: He contacted us through a video call saying that he was going fishing. He told me to take good care of yourself. Usually when he left, it would take 3 days, 4 days, and then he would call again, and he never called again.
4: On September 15, 2025, 42-year-old Alejandro Carranza was off the coast of La Guajira, Colombia, when his family said they lost communication with him.
14: People began to whisper that Alejandro might have already died in one of the bombings.
4: His childhood friend was one of the first people to connect his disappearance with a video of a strike posted by President Trump on social media.
14: In the video, you see that there are raised motors. That is a sign that they are drifting and presenting an emergency.
12: What made you think it was Alejandro in that boat?
14: We had no doubt. Time has passed, and we never heard from Alejandro again. The family came out to recognize it, and we as fishermen realized that it was a Colombian boat. That was all the evidence needed to say. What a terrible thing happened to my friend.
13: I can only imagine what it must have felt like. The video where they fire that missile and don't give any time, and it just leaves everything completely destroyed.
15: Josh, this family that you featured in the documentary, they filed a petition Tuesday. They filed a complaint with the Inter-American Commission for Human Rights.
10: They did, saying Alejandro's rights to life and were taken away through this. And it's one of the few kind of legal actions we've seen come out of this. There's so many questions that this raises. Like, for example, in the same month, in December, where they killed multiple people at sea, President Trump pardoned the former president of Honduras, Juan Orlando Hernandez, who's convicted by a U.S. jury of trafficking nearly 500 tons of cocaine into the U.S. and was famous for saying, we're going to shove these drugs up the noses of the gringos. So President Trump decides he walks free while blowing up, in that same month, blowing up these boats at sea.
0: And as they blow up these boats at sea, cocaine trafficking into the United States has increased.
10: There's no evidence that it's gone down or that fentanyl has gone down. And they've really put it on fentanyl, saying that that's what this is about. But fentanyl doesn't come from down there. I asked so many people in St. Lucia about fentanyl, and they said, what's that? Mm. They don't even know.
0: Josh Rushing, the film has dropped today. It's on YouTube.
10: Yes, it can be found now at 8 a.m. this morning, East Coast time.
0: Killing at Sea is the name of the Fault Lines Al Jazeera English documentary. The correspondent, Josh Rushing. We'll link to that documentary also at democracynow.org. Coming up, what is RSS, the Hindu nationalist organization helmed by Mohan Bhagwat, rallied at Madison Square Garden over the weekend as protesters gathered outside. Back in 20 seconds.

0: New York City Palestinian Youth Choir. This is Democracy Now!, democracynow.org. I'm Amy Goodman with Anjali Kamat.
1: Demonstrators gathered outside Madison Square Garden in New York on Saturday to protest against the RSS, a far-right Hindu nationalist paramilitary organization with close ties to India's ruling BJP party and the Indian Prime Minister Narendra Modi. The leader of the RSS, Mohan Bhagwat, held a rally inside Madison Square Garden to kick off a global speaking tour marking the 100th anniversary of the RSS. The RSS has long sought to turn India from a secular nation into a Hindu state. Earlier this year, the U.S. Commission on International Religious Freedom recommended that the U.S. impose sanctions against the RSS for their, quote, responsibility for and tolerance of violent attacks against religious minorities, including Christians, Dalits, Muslims, and Sikhs. On Monday, nearly 100 political officials in the United States publicly pledged to reject any campaign donations linked to the RSS. They include Indian American Congress members Ro Khanna and Pramila Jayapal, Michigan Senate candidate Abdul Sayyid, and New York congressional candidate Brad Lander.
0: Brad Lander joins us now. He recently defeated incumbent Congressman Dan Goldman in the Democratic Party primary for Congress. He was also at the protests against the RSS in New York. And we're joined from Iowa City by Sunita Viswanath, the co-founder of Hindus for Human Rights Action, one of the groups that helped organize the pledge for U.S. lawmakers to reject political money linked to the RSS. The Prime Minister of India, Narendra Modi, is a member of the RSS. Let's begin with our guest in Iowa City. Sunita, if you can just lay out very quickly why you are so concerned about the RSS, what it represents for a global audience, many of whom have never even heard of it.
2: Thank you so much, Amy and Anjali, for having me. I'm Sunita Viswanath, and I am a Hindu progressive organizer against every form of injustice and religious extremism. The RSS, the Rashtriya Swayamsevak Sangh, is not a religious organization. It's a 100-year-old political organization that has birthed and spread this ideology called Hindutva. Its explicitly stated mission, its purpose, is to create a Hindu Rashtra, a Hindu nation, to take the India that is a secular and inclusive democracy and transform it into a country that is just for Hindus, where Muslims, Christians, Sikhs, and other minorities are basically erased, are second-class citizens or don't exist. This is extremely concerning to anybody who cares about justice and human rights, but especially as a Hindu of conscience, the fact that this is happening in this very cynical way in the name of my religion, in my name, is the reason that I am this dedicated to mobilizing Hindus to say absolutely no. The RSS and its thousands of affiliate organizations around the world do not represent me.
1: And Sunita, the RSS is an Indian organization, but it has, you know, as you said, chapters across the world and nearly 300 here in the U.S. Can you talk about why you organized this pledge? How much political money is coming that's linked to the RSS into the American political system? Why was it important for lawmakers here to sign this pledge?
2: This ideology, this Hindutva or Hindu nationalist, Hindu supremacist ideology, can be written off as something that's happening in a land far, far away. But there are so many reasons why we should be concerned. India, at this point, has overtaken China in terms of the most populous nation in the world. And so if its democracy falls, that is something that affects the whole world. And Hindutva RSS affiliates, these Hindu right-wing organizations, exist in growing numbers in the diaspora, especially in America. The fact that this pledge that we have announced at the same time as Mohan Bhagwat's tour around the world, the timing is incredible. Over 90 elected officials from coast to coast of America have signed it. They have said that they will not take RSS-affiliated money, Hindutva money, and they have said that they will return that money if they have taken any or redirect it to pro-democracy organizations. When we say RSS-affiliated money, the money that we're talking about, the way that we know How a donation might be RSS affiliated is based on research that has come out of Sciences Po. It's called Seeing the Sun. It's a database. And they have unearthed about 113 RSS affiliated organizations definitely operating in the United States. One of them is the Hindu Republican Council, which boasts Steve Bannon as its co-chair. The linkages between the democracy that is being decimated right here in our country, in America, and the Hindu right and its tentacles all through the diaspora are unmistakable. There were Hindu nationalists who participated in the January 6th attack on the Capitol. So it is imperative that Americans who care about democracy open their eyes to the harm that is being done by Hindu nationalism here in this country and throughout the world.
3: I want to bring in Brad Lander, congressional candidate for Lower Manhattan, parts of Brooklyn. Brad, you participated in the protests at Madison Square Garden. You spoke at a press conference before. Why did you sign this pledge? I mean, we have information from an upcoming report that the top 50 Hindu nationalist donors have poured $17 million into the last six election cycles. And it's not just to Republicans. Ro Khanna just said he's going to return $6,000 he got from RSS-linked money. Why did you sign this pledge?
4: It's great to be on with the three of you. You know, as Sunita's last point about Steve Bannon makes clear, those of us who care about multi-faith, multiracial democracy have got to stick together against right-wing, too often fascist forces, you know, here in the United States, like Steve Bannon, in India, like the RSS. And of course, for me, this goes along with rejecting money from AIPAC as well, trying to, push the U.S. to keep funding Netanyahu's wars. These struggles are linked, and we work together to stand up for multi-faith, multiracial democracy

0: to the 1939 Nazi rally that was also hosted at Madison Square Garden.
1: That's right. Yeah, you know, sometimes Madison Square Garden hosts great things like the Knicks championship that brought New Yorkers together. But in 1939, they hosted a Nazi rally with swastikas hung from the banners around a portrait of George Washington. They said they wouldn't do something like that again. And yet here they were hosting Mohan Bhagwat, spouting a similar fascist ideology.
2: And Brad, you know, you've spoken out so much about Israel-Palestine, speaking out as a Jewish New Yorker. What do you see as the similarities between what you're doing on Israel-Palestine and this struggle that we see somebody like Sunita talking about from Hindus for Human Rights?
1: Yeah, I really feel solidarity with Hindus for Human Rights and Sunita. Look, as a Jew, I feel furious when my religion, when my faith, when my history, when my tradition is perverted to support ethnic cleansing or exclusion or supremacy or discrimination. So I speak out about it, and I think it's important for Jews to do that and make clear we're proud of our tradition, of our history. We care about and we fight against anti-Semitism, but we won't let it be warped or weaponized. And so, you know, to hear what's happening with Hindutva, I really feel solidarity for what Sunita's doing, joining with Muslim organizations, with Dalits, with Sikhs, with Christians, to build a multi-faith movement.
0: Brad Lander, want to thank you for being with us. New York Democratic congressional candidate representing Lower East Side and parts of Brooklyn, and Sunita Viswanath, co-founder of Hindus for Human Rights Action, joining us from Iowa City. That does it for our show. I'll be in Madison, Wisconsin, Saturday night at the Barrymore Theater, and in Chicago for two events Sunday. Details at democracynow.org. I'm Amy Goodman with Anjali Kamath.

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1: You just finished listening to Democracy Now!, right here on listener-supported KNBC 95.1 FM Carson City, bringing you news and current affairs you're not going to hear anywhere else in Northern Nevada. Coming up next from Native Voice One, it's Native America Calling. Thanks for listening.

Welcome to Native America Calling. I'm Sean Spruce. Summer heat continues to be an issue, even as the meteorological season is winding down. The summer of 2026 is another record breaker. It's the latest in a trend toward hotter summers, putting a strain on the environment and people. Tribes are working to keep citizens cool while also preparing for increasingly hotter seasons ahead. We'll get an assessment of what officials are doing now for their own health and safety. We'll also get a big picture view of the climate ahead, right after the news.

0: This is National Native News. I'm Jill Freitas. The remains of 12 Native children who died while attending the Carlisle Indian Industrial School in Pennsylvania are beginning their journeys home. The Office of Army Cemeteries is beginning its latest round of disinterments at the Carlisle Barracks Post Cemetery. The children died more than a century ago while attending the Federal Boarding School, which operated from 1879 to 1918. Carlisle became a model for the Federal Indian Boarding School system, where Native children were separated from their families and communities and forced to abandon their languages and cultures. Families and tribal leaders are gathering at Carlisle as the remains are prepared to return to their homelands. According to Indian Country Today, this marks the ninth round of disinterments at the cemetery. The 12 students include 4 Alaska Native children and students from several tribal nations across the country. The repatriation process is scheduled to continue through October 12th as descendants and communities bring the children home more than a century after their deaths. Violence prevention, victim advocacy, and MMIP services across Indian Country are dealing with disruptions and cuts at the federal level. Brian Bull of Underscore Native News and KLCC reports.
1: A recent report from the Urban Indian Health Institute says more than 200 programs and organizations have lost funds or cut back services since President Trump began his second term. Whether through the so-called Big Beautiful Bill or initiatives against programs the White House deems DEI or woke, many Native services are seeing support eroding. Nearly two-thirds of respondents said they were substantially impacted by funding cuts since January 2025, with 60% of unmet need requests for safe housing support. UIHI Director Abigail Echohawk said this will exacerbate issues for victims of domestic violence, sexual assault, and the MMIP crisis.
2: They're staying in their cars, they're becoming homeless, they're in shelters with their children, then having to move from one shelter to the other. And in the worst case scenarios, they're going back to the people that are abusing them because they don't want their children to become homeless or they have no other choice.
1: Oregon State Representative Tana Sanchez has worked on MMIP and other Native issues. Of Shoshone Bannock in Ute descent, she's worried about how the Trump administration's continued implementation of H.R. 1 will affect marginalized communities and vulnerable populations.
3: The larger issue right now, obviously, is how do we value human life, any life? And we have only begun to feel the effects of H.R. 1. The real effects are coming, and they're going to be hard.
1: Some Native advocates, including Echohawk, say educating lawmakers can help. She said some anti-DEI initiatives have been reversed as tribes are political entities, not DEI. Another advocate, Desiree Coyote, is the Family Violence Services Program Manager for the Confederated Tribes of the Umatilla Indian Reservation. She says there is an obligation from the federal government to honor all treaties signed with tribes.
4: This is part of what they agreed to do with us as tribal nations, to help us ensure and protect our community in regards to public safety. I look forward to when the tribal nations, in regards to their sovereignty, as a way of ensuring intimate partner violence, sexual assault, dating violence, missing and murdered, are addressed quickly and in a meaningful way that benefits the people we serve.
1: The report, titled Sacred Responsibility, Protecting Our People, which includes recommendations for tribal and federal agencies, can be found at the Urban Indian Health Institute's website. For National Native News, I'm Brian Bull.
0: And I'm Jill Freitas.

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3: This is Native America Calling. I'm Sean Spruce. After record-setting temperatures across the country, dangerous summer heat continues to spill into September. Officials in the Chicago area are warning about potentially dangerous temperatures, with a heat index reaching above 110 degrees from a hot weather system affecting Iowa, Wisconsin, and all the way east into Ohio. Similar warnings are going out in the South and the Northeast. Phoenix just registered a high temperature of 117 degrees. Lingering heat on top of an already record-setting summer is straining resources to help people, businesses, and the environment. In this hour, we'll talk about adapting to individual health risks as extreme heat becomes more prevalent in some areas. We'll also talk about immediate and long-term trends when it comes to hotter and drier weather. Is your tribal community having discussions right now about how to deal with extreme heat in the current and also into the future? Let us know. We're at 1-800-996-2848. That number is also 1-800-99-NATIVE. Paul Charlton joins us now from Boise, Idaho, where he is attending a heat and climate conference. He's based in Gallup, New Mexico, where he's an emergency medicine physician and the emergency department director for the Gallup Indian Medical Center. Good morning, Dr. Charlton. Welcome to Native America Calling.
4: Good morning. Thanks for the opportunity to join you.
3: Great to have you, sir. Joining us from Fort Yuma, California is Kane Pallone. He is the Emergency Manager in Tribal Employment Rights Office, in other words, TERO, and also the Emergency Manager Director for the Fort Yuma Kwatsan Indian Tribe. He is Kwatsan. Kane, good morning to you as well. Great to have you on the show.
5: Good morning. Thank you for having me.
3: Dr. Charlton, Gallup is near the southeastern border of the Navajo Nation. How is the heat impacting people in this region right now?
4: Like a lot of other parts of the country, it's been hot. It's noticeably warmer, and those of us who are living there, just on an everyday basis, it's not uncommon for us to look at our phones and see that the temperatures that day may be 10, 15, even more degrees hotter than it normally would be that time of year. So definitely getting a lot hotter than it used to be.
3: Health facilities in the area, are there discussions right now about the possibility of, you know, even more heat issues going forward and how that could impact people's health?
4: Yes, as a lot of New Mexico is at a relatively high altitude. So historically, we have not had as many issues with extreme heat as places like Phoenix that are much warmer and at lower altitudes. But the transitions are happening quite quickly. So many of our health systems, both within the Indian Health Service as well as other tribally administered facilities and other community-based facilities, are talking a lot more about this, because what we see on the ground and what we see coming in through the emergency department is a lot more heat than we used to have to deal with, and a lot more heat-related illness coming through our doors.
3: Do you know if the numbers for heat-related emergencies are increasing there in the Gallup area?
4: I can speak to New Mexico. And as a state, New Mexico historically has not had a really large burden of heat-related illness. But this summer, compared to the average from the previous 10 years, the average of those, we have already doubled the number of emergency department visits this summer of 2026 compared to that baseline average. And we are already on track to be the year with considerably more emergency department visits for heat than any prior year New Mexico has experienced. And that matches what we're feeling in Gallup.
3: And when a person comes into the ER suffering from some sort of a heat ailment, what are the symptoms usually, and how do you triage and treat someone for some sort of a heat condition?
4: There's a variety of severity of heat-related illnesses. Hopefully, we try to support people being able to detect signs early on so that they can come and get assistance before things get to a life-threatening state. And so our biggest presentations have to do with people that have been in an environment that's been hard for them to keep cool enough. Maybe they've been working outside. Maybe they're dealing with livestock or other active things in the heat. And they are starting to notice that they're feeling unwell, feeling a little bit more lightheaded, dehydrated. And so oftentimes we get people that will come in with heat exhaustion, which is a moderate illness that in itself is hopefully something that we can help people turn around and not have any more dangerous issues with that. We are, though, starting to see more cases of people coming in with heat stroke. And heat stroke is when the body has essentially lost its ability to compensate for the amount of heat that is being produced. And so the inner organs of their body and their blood is at a temperature that's above 40 degrees centigrade, which I think is around 104 Fahrenheit, and the body mechanisms no longer have the ability to cool. And so with heat stroke, those patients are very hot, and they're coming in with confusion or other altered mental status, and those are life-threatening situations because at that point, their body is starting to break down from the heat because their compensation systems can no longer keep up with the heat demand.
3: Dr. Charlton, are there common threads for those most vulnerable to heat?
4: There are certain profiles of people that do tend to have a little bit more challenges dealing with really hot environments. If we think about overall heat risks, it comes into three different buckets, and it has to do a little bit with an individual patient's vulnerability, and that is sort of based on their age and some of their medical conditions. The second bucket is how much exposure am I having? So am I spending a large period of time in a very hot environment? And then the third part is, what are the other factors that are in place to try to mitigate or help me adapt to those high heat things? So those are three important buckets for people to realize and understand where they might fall into each of them. For that first bucket of susceptibility, so what is my individual profile like? It varies a lot by each person. However, some of the main factors do have to do with things like age, where often people who are very young, especially people less than 1 year, but often kids that are less than 4 years old, have a higher risk profile for having problems with heat, as well as people that are over 65 years old. There are other things like other medical conditions that people might have, heart disease, diabetes, problems with their kidneys, renal disease, that are important to know about, as well as things that may be temporary conditions such as pregnancy. And then there are other factors that are related to what our living situation is. Do we have some abilities in our limit of our mobility? Are we living alone? Is it hard for us to connect with others for support? And those tend to be some of the people that we are noticing are starting to come in to the ED a little more frequently. There are two other categories, though, that are important for people to be aware of, and those are often very young, very healthy adults that are either athletes that are doing activities, and these could be middle school or high school athletes that are participating in school sports, as well as people that work outdoors. And that could be things from cowboys and ranchers that are in hot environments, or people that work in an industry where they're doing physical labor outside. Those other profiles of patients often have higher risks as well.
3: Okay. Now, the Indian Health Service has a toolkit for tribal officials and others to inform them about the dangers of heat. How does education and outreach help prevent some of these more serious issues?
4: Education is one of the most important things that people can do to try to empower themselves to keep themselves safe and their loved ones, their family members, their community members safe. there are some really excellent resources that the IHS has produced, as well as other entities in the country. And they help people understand, for them in particular, what might be my particular risk profile. What are some of the things that I need to be watching for? And what are some of the steps that I can take so that I am safer and that I can respond when needed in a way that can help save the lives and prevent a lot of problems from occurring. So in this sense, knowledge really is empowerment, and people can take control of their lives to be able to keep themselves safe, even in high heat conditions.
3: Dr. Charlton, I'm interested if there's any way to build tolerance for a high heat type of environment or an area to live in. And I want to share a little story. Years ago, I had a friend and she lived in Arizona, one of the tribes outside of Phoenix, and she'd bought a brand new car with air conditioning. And her dad, the first thing he did is he ripped the air conditioning out of the car and he said, "Hey, we're natives, we're tough, we can handle the heat." And she had no air conditioning. But I'm wondering, I mean, people who maybe have lived in these high heat regions for generations, do they build any kind of capacity or any type of ability to kind of just deal with it better than somebody who might not be from a high heat area?
4: People can become more acclimatized to dealing with heat, and that is a very important tool. That includes folks that maybe have moved or are visiting a much warmer area than they typically live in. There are steps that folks can take in terms of the amount of heat exposure that they may gradually want to slowly increase over a period of a week or 2 weeks, so that they do have more of an ability to tolerate high heat settings. It also is particularly important for athletes. And you think about, let's say, football players that are coming out of a summer holiday break and they're moving back into football season, where there are recommended guidelines and guidance ideas that can be shared with coaches and trainers and others, so that they can try to help folks have as safe of a possible on-ramp into being as heat acclimatized as possible. The other point that you made here is the really key value of historical knowledge and the way that all of that really important knowledge of what are some of the other steps and ways of organizing our day, ways of organizing our home, how helpful they can be.
3: Okay, thank you. We're going to take a short break. We'll come back and continue this conversation. Phone lines are open, 1-800-99-NATIVE. Osage Nation parents are taking matters into their own hands after the tribe's language immersion school abruptly closed. They had to adjust with only a few days remaining before the new school year began. We'll hear how the closure is affecting the tribe's broader language revitalization efforts. That's on the next Native America Calling.
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0: Thank you for listening to Native America Calling. I'm Sean Spruce, and we're talking about the effects of hot weather today. Heat is the number one weather-related cause of death in the U.S. Are you concerned about how the heat can affect yourself, your elders, or your neighbors? Or has this past summer caused you to make any changes to prepare for next summer and what the heat might bring? Give us a call. We're at 1-800-996-2848. Again, that number is 1-800-996-2848 to join the conversation. Kane Pallone is in Fort Yuma, California, where he is the Taro/Emergency Manager Director for the Fort Yuma Kwatsan Indian Tribe. And Kane, your community has a cooling center. Is this a facility that the tribe operates every year?
1: Yes, it is. So it was established, I want to say, 5 years ago. So of course our area, we're triple digits, mostly maybe what, 4 or 5 months out of the year. So yeah, it was a necessity to have that cooling center.
0: Well, tell us more about how it works, about how many people can it service, and how many staff are there, and where is it located? I'm curious to know how people can access it.
1: So the way it works, well, it depends, too, because if we get an overflow, we have other buildings that we open up. Some can be like an event center, but also if there's like like right now we're in the middle of monsoon season. We just had a big rain last night. Some places got flooded. People get displaced. So we can open up the casino's event center, have cots, you know, places to lay down. So it's right now it's at the community center that we have, and it's on the side building they call the classroom. And it can house up to, I would say, comfortably about 20 to 25 people. The way it gets activated is by a threshold that we follow by the, and I just started this activation plan for the National Weather Service. So once it hits 105, it gets activated. We put out the posts and we let the people know that the cooling center is open. We provide drinks, cool drinks, you know, electrolytes, snacks, cots, like I said, if they want to lay down. And it varies. It starts at 105, and once it drops to 105, we close up the cooling center. So we have places, if it gets overflowed, we, like I said, the event center, we can open up, and there's buildings like multi-purpose rooms in the housing areas. So we have just different areas that we have for the membership.
0: Do you know about how many days so far you've had temperatures reach 105 degrees and the cooling center has opened?
1: Well, we've been at it since, I would say, late May, and we're still... This is the second day that we didn't open the cooling center. So late May to now, it's been open like every day.
0: Okay. Almost, yeah. Is that more than in years past?
1: No, it's pretty average. It gets warm out here. It's been pretty warm. So that's what we look forward to every year. We know it's going to happen. So we try to prepare as best as we can. And the reason we started the activation, why I started the activation plan was resources. You know, we could say, yeah, let's open it from 10 to 10, 12 to 12. But, you know, that deals with water usage, water bottles, snacks, man hours. It takes about two to 10 people can run a cooling center. So as of right now with the classroom, we rotate like two people.
0: Okay. Kane, are people at Fort Yuma adept in dealing with the heat? Do they understand, you know, what they can do just on their own to maybe alleviate some of the heat challenges that they're facing, or just are they used to it? Like I asked Dr. Charlton earlier.
1: Yeah, a lot of us, you know, we grew up here. We've been acclimated, so we kind of know, like, you know, stand in the shade, you know, stay cool. We have a river next to us, thankfully, so we could jump in there. A lot of younger kids used to play in the ditches, so we know how to stay cool out here, so we're pretty acclimated. But there's still that risk, you know, you have your elderly, your immune-prone people, so there's still always that risk, and we try to service everybody and make sure everybody's okay.
0: And what about looking forward to the future? Are there any discussions among you and other tribal officials about how to handle summers if they continue to get warmer and drier?
1: Yeah, I'm actually planning to do, like, especially with our departmental people, like the utility people, maintenance, some summer spikes, just more education, even with the public, talk about, you know, the heat. We do have information we have at the cooling centers, and, you know, when they come, they choose to take the information with them, give them emergency numbers. Within that activation plan, there is emergency numbers where they can call as far as, like, social services, CHR, a deal with the elderly, the senior center, so the security, you know, our tribal police department. So there's numbers that they can call if they need assistance, and we can get them to the cooling center.
0: Kane, in addition to the cooling center, does the tribe offer any other services or programs to help people through the heat? I'm thinking about maybe there could be situations where people can't go to the cooling center. Maybe they need a ride, or maybe they're located so far away they just need help at home.
1: Yeah, I mean, we try to accommodate as much and as best as we can, you know, and depending on the situation and what we can do as far as resources and what we're allowed. Yeah, we try to accommodate as much as we can. And like I said, we have all those numbers that people can call for help to reach out as far as the departments that deal, like CHR, they deal with the elderly mainly. So, you know, there's that comfort zone. They can call them. Social services has their people. They can call them if they need help to the senior center, or if something's wrong, they might need a window unit. We can go get that.
0: Thanks, Kane. Let's go to the phones. We have a caller who is listening to our show online from the Gila River Indian community, also in Arizona. His name is Bruce Harvey. And Bruce, hello. I understand you're the emergency manager for the tribe.
2: Good morning, Sean. How are you? Great, great show, great topic. Yes, and it is hot. It is hot.
0: How hot? How hot is it today, and how hot can it get there in Gila River?
2: Well, today it's supposed to be 106, but we have temperatures recently up in the 118s. I think our record here in Arizona is 123.
0: So, I can't even imagine what that might be like to be in 118 degrees. Can you even go outside and heat that hot?
2: For short times.
0: Okay.
2: For short times. So as was talked about at cooling centers, we have seven districts. Each district has a service center. That's the center for the community, and they do operate cooling centers. And there is a time that's earlier in the day, later at night, and they do offer the water, a cool place, snacks. We do have medical care there. We've got public health nurses. They're available to help out if there is that need. If there's the need to transport somebody from their home to that location, some of the things are, if you call it our toolkit or what we do in emergency management, we push out a weekly weather outlook when the National Weather Service talks about or posts. You know, their alerts. We also do a weather alert. We do PSAs. We post it on our social media sites so that it does get to the community. We provide that to our districts, and they post it on their boards. Looking at that as a way to support the community. They do offer meals, so we call it a touch point. So there's about 2,500 meals that are provided a week. And so those van drivers, when they do those homes, they are able to check on the members. We do have a priority listing of our, maybe it's our elders. It could be those that are vulnerable, medically fragile. So when there is that need, those public health nurses and the elder liaisons reach out to that group. And a touch base. So there, it's a comprehensive plan. It's something that we work with. Our office works in direct correlation, hand in hand, with our community service department and our districts, and making sure that we also provide that to our districts and our departments. We do have our OSHA office that does trainings. And education for our employees as well.
0: Bruce, 106 degrees today. It's already September. It's gotten as high as 118 degrees this summer. How much longer do you anticipate that these triple-digit temperatures will persist? At what point will there be some respite?
2: Well, Sean, this year in March, we had temperatures of 112. So that was very early in the season for that hot. We're looking probably traditionally, historically, mid-September, late September is when the temperatures will get down to 100, and then we'll drop into double digits in October.
0: Well, Bruce Harvey, listening online from the Gila River Indian Community in Arizona, appreciate you very much joining our conversation. Other listeners who would like to join us, pick up the phone and call us, 1-800-996-2848. And Dr. Charlton, I want to go back to you because like we mentioned at the beginning of the show, you're up in Boise right now at a heat and climate conference. And listening to our caller just now, also our other guest, Kane Pallone, and just these hotter temperatures in Arizona, California, other parts of the country. Any insights from the conference, any discussions or what are they really thinking about and talking about in terms of what's happening right now in this country with the heat and climate?
3: Things are changing quickly all over the place. I think Mr. Harvey's comments there from Gila River, they show just how much we can learn from places that have historically been really hot. And a lot of places that in the past just didn't have to deal with heat are really starting to have to face it now. One of the things that is prominent, I think, from this conference that I'm at right now is learning from the experiences of the relatively cooler places when they have had heat dome events where it is abnormally much, much hotter for a period of 5 days or 7 days, and how harmful those situations can be if those communities are not prepared with how to respond to those abruptly very much hotter heat events. There certainly are solutions, and that's been a great aspect of what's being shared at the conference. And one of the takeaways has definitely been everybody, really around the world, but all over the U.S. and the tribal communities, it's in our best interest to try to stay ahead of some of the challenges that we're going to continue to face.
0: Okay. And Dr. Charlton, you presented at the conference. What did you share with audiences?
3: We were sharing on our experience in New Mexico of transitioning from a place that has not had to deal with the kind of heat that the Phoenix area has. And now we're starting to. And just some of the success stories that we've had that have left many of us actually quite optimistic. We have done a series of tabletop exercises and drills, including hands-on drills for our emergency department clinical environments that are how do we perform in a very critical, time-sensitive manner the best cooling processes that we can do? And shortly after some of the drills, we had a series of heat stroke patients that came in, which is they're in a life-threatening situation. On all three cases, the three different teams that worked with them said, prior to our hands-on trainings, we would not have been able to accomplish this so well, and all three of them had really excellent outcomes. So it shows the impact that we can have by taking these preparation steps.
0: Yeah, absolutely. That's great news. 1-800-99-NATIVE, if you would like to join our conversation. Maybe you are living in one of these areas we're talking about on the show right now where you're dealing with some really, really intense heat, or maybe just you're noticing that it's getting hotter in the summer where you live, whatever part of the country you're in, and you can share some insights. Give us a call, 1-800-99-NATIVE. Let's bring another voice into our conversation. This is David Simmerall, who joins us from Reno, Nevada. He is an associate research climatologist for the Desert Research Institute and Western Regional Climate Center. Good morning, David. Welcome to our show.
4: Good morning. Thanks for having me on the show.
0: You bet. Now, we've been talking a lot about the heat in Arizona and also parts of California. Overall, how hot is it this summer compared to years past across the country?
4: Yeah, if you look at it, big picture, looking at things this summer, if you look at the last June and July, I'm not going to mention August yet because the official numbers, there's a little bit of a lag time for the August numbers to come in. But looking at June through July for the continental U.S., average temperatures were second warmest on record, and that's going back 132 years. And then looking at July alone, that was the warmest July on record.
0: Specific regions of the country, is there anywhere or any place that's really taking the brunt of this increasing heat? Are you seeing it just rising temperatures across the board?
4: Well, a couple things. Let's look at this summer in particular, because you and your guests have been speaking on that. So if we're looking at the meteorological summer, if we look at since June 1st through the end of August, we had record heat, and this is from individual observing stations I'm getting this data from, but across the four corner states in particular, there were many records, or second warmest, but a lot of top five warmest temperatures across the four corner states, particularly in New Mexico, as well as Western Colorado. And in particular, where Dr. Charlton is in Gallup, the station there reported in the observational record that was the warmest June through September on record at in Gallup, New Mexico. But it's extending beyond that this summer. We're seeing top five warmest temperatures outside of the four corner states, but extending into Southern California, as well as into the Great Basin and further northward in areas of Southern Idaho, as well as Wyoming. And then looking towards the east, we saw top five warmest temperatures for the summer, extending from areas of Northern Texas through the Great Plains, and areas of the upper Midwest as well, and the southeast, and into New England. So the anomalous heat was extensive this summer in terms of spatially across the continental United States.
0: Okay. Yeah, I'm looking at a mean temperature percentiles chart from July of this summer, and absolutely, there's just a lot of hot spots throughout the United States. We're going to take a short break. We'll come back and continue our conversation with David Cimarol, along with our other guests. And let's get some more calls going. I want to hear from some people who are dealing with heat right now, or what you're doing maybe to prepare for next summer. Should these persistent heat conditions continue? 1-800-996-2848.
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0: We're glad you're with us today on Native America Calling. I'm Sean Spruce, and we're focusing on extreme heat this summer. Join our conversation by calling 1-800-996-2848 or also at 1-800-99-NATIVE. As one of our guests, Kane Pallone, pointed out earlier, there are folks in some communities who are out swimming in the ditches and doing whatever they can to stay cool, maybe jumping in lakes and rivers. Maybe you're one of those people who has your own way to cool off during the summer. Let us know. Give us a call, 1-800-99-NATIVE. Or maybe you can talk about how high your air conditioning bill is this year. Maybe you're setting a record there for your pocketbook. Again, 1-800-996-2848 to join the conversation. And we currently have David Simmerall on the line. He's a climatologist at the Desert Research Institute and Western Regional Climate Center. And David, you were talking earlier about just, you know, how wide this heat wave is across the country. But looking at the map of the mean temperatures percentiles, there do seem to be a few areas that are experiencing a normal summer. They've got, you know, they're near the historic averages. I noticed like in central Texas, a little area there in Northern California, a few places in the Midwest, and also up in the New England area. What's happening there that those regions are able to experience what appears to be a normal summer in terms of the temperatures?
1: Yeah, with the exception of Northern California, those other areas that you mentioned, the reduced temperatures are more in relation to storm activity that kind of mitigated the warmer temperatures during the summer months. So that's why you're seeing some areas that had some cooler than normal temperatures in those areas, or more near normal.
0: Okay, let's talk about Alaska, because we have a lot of people who tune into the show every day from that state. And of course, it's a huge, huge state, and there are very different weather trends and climate trends depending on what part of Alaska you're in. But for listeners who are primarily in southeast and south central Alaska, they have experienced a relatively cool summer this year, and they might also be saying, you know, what's the problem here with the fact that their temperatures are actually cooler this year? Any insights?
1: Yeah, I mean, some of that has to do with the ocean temperatures. There are some cooler than normal ocean temperatures along further north up in the Bering Sea, but also up in the Arctic region this summer. And as you mentioned, you know, they're experiencing something a little different than summer. June was, overall, I'm talking big picture within Alaska, it was dry in June, but when July rolled around, it was quite wet with cooler than normal temperatures across much of Alaska. And in July, Anchorage had its wettest month on record. So, and that's Anchorage is in the South Central region. So, yeah, you are seeing some differences between what's going on in the continental United States versus Alaska. I wouldn't say that's unusual for the summer months. I would say, you know, kind of what you're seeing up in Alaska is, I used to live up in Anchorage, is pretty kind of typical weather you'd experience in summer. But I would say overall, if we're looking seasonally, we have been, you know, looking at longer term trends, definitely some warming trends, especially up on the North Slope in Alaska over the winter periods.
0: All right. Thank you, David. Let's go back to the phones. We have Harris, who is in Flagstaff, Arizona, listening to our show today on KUII Hopi Radio. Good morning, Harris. You're on the line.
2: Good morning, Mr. Spruce. How are you today?
0: I'm doing wonderful. Wonderful. I understand. Excellent. It gets so hot you have to leave Flagstaff sometimes.
2: No, well, not in the reverse. So during the winter months, I live on my ranch in Pahrump, Nevada. And during the summer months, I have to hitch up my wagon and ride up to the high chaparral here of Flagstaff to avoid the, yeah, it can get up to 130 down there during the summer. I mean, that's abysmal. So I know it firsthand, but yeah, it's everywhere. I also have a property in Bullhead City, Arizona, which is right on the Nevada Arizona line across from Laughlin, Nevada, the casino area. And it gets so hot there that they have to do checks on seniors and checks on the infirm because folks will die in their beds. It gets just that hot.
0: Harris, what can you tell us about the heat there in these parts of the country where you live, just in your lifetime, or maybe even going back 10, 15, 20 years? Can you tell it's getting a lot hotter?
2: Oh, yeah. I mean, like I said, they're in Death Valley, which is the California side of the National Forest. Well, it's not a forest, but the National Park Preserve land from where I live in Pahrump. It has been registered over 130 degrees, and that has been registered as the hottest place on Earth multiple years running just here recently.
0: Yeah,
2: and I mean, we're talking where plant life can't survive. Where if you're outside of your property and you're trying to take cell phone footage on a video, the phone overheats just being out in the elements.
0: Jeez. Harris, thank you so much for joining the conversation. KUI, Hopi Radio listener in Flagstaff, Arizona. Still have time for anyone else who would like to join the conversation. 1-800-996-2848. 1-800-996-2848. Tell us what you're seeing or dealing with in your part of the country and how you are adapting to some of these hotter temperatures that we're seeing right now. And David Cimarol, I want to go back to you and let's talk about this phrase or this term, heat domes. I think it's relatively new. I don't remember hearing it so much in years past, but what is exactly, how would you define a heat dome? And what does it add in terms of this conversation and our understanding of what we're dealing with in the climate right now?
1: Yeah, I mean, I wouldn't say it's something necessarily new. It basically is kind of a heat dome would be a strong upper level ridge that forms. And what seems to be happening with that is basically you get this strong high pressure that starts building. And essentially what it leads to is a lot of clear skies. The heat builds up and persists, and it turns into kind of a blocking pattern. And what happens is, you know, storm systems that might normally move through the region out west get blocked up northward, and we kind of get locked into this into the, you know, kind of heat dome, and basically the heat just continues to keep building during those periods, and clear skies, less rainfall, and so forth. It also the heat increases evapotranspiration, so that again amplifies the heat. And so yeah, we're seeing more of these events. We had a couple of them this summer that were notable out west, and one was in happened within early in July, and another one or mid July, and another one in early August as well. And that really drove up the temperatures in many parts of the region and kind of exacerbated fire conditions across a lot of areas in the Intermountain West.
0: David, let's talk about El Nino. The National Weather Service Prediction Center says that it will bring drastic changes to the weather soon. First off, as a review, what is El Nino and how is it going to impact some of these regions we're talking about today, specifically the Southwest?
1: Yeah, so these El Nino, La Nina cycles are referring to ocean temperatures in the east central and eastern equatorial Pacific Ocean. So we went from we transitioned into a El Nino phase this summer, and what that means is that the temperatures in the equatorial eastern and central Pacific have gone above a threshold of 0.5 degrees Celsius above kind of the long-term average, and this has been a very unusual event so far, and we've had a very strong El Nino developing. So that's basically saying there's just very, very warm ocean waters that are sitting in the equatorial Pacific, but they're also extending northward along the California coast and Central America as well. So this year we've got about a 90% chance of a very strong El Nino developing. And we've only had roughly about, there's different ways that this has been measured, but since about 1950, we've had just a little over 10 of these strong or very strong El Nino events. And basically what that says for us in terms of our weather in the continental U.S. this winter is, you know, and we look at, you know, these past events as analogs as to what it may look like in terms of precipitation patterns. And generally speaking, those are favorable for areas like, you know, California, like central California, coastal areas, southern California, but extending across the southwestern United States, part of Colorado, but also just generally the whole southern tier of the continental United States, and extending up into the Mid-Atlantic and into New England. Conversely, you know, we could see some during these events, we can see drier than normal conditions up in the Pacific Northwest that may extend into western areas of the plains, as well as in areas of the upper Midwest. But what I wanted to add about these things is, you know, the number of these events that we've actually experienced since 1950 is pretty low. So if we're looking at, you know, a little over 10 events, it's not a whole lot of events to be able to, you know, make any clear-cut, you know, forecasts on that. And it's also difficult at this time, this far out, to make forecasts moving into the winter. There's more uncertainty. What is more certain is that we're going to have most likely a very warm winter, similar to last year across the continental United States, especially in the western United States, Alaska as well. And what that means for us in terms of precipitation in the West, we may be getting more precipitation, pretty good winter in those areas I mentioned in the western United States. However, what's, with the warmer temperatures, what we could be experiencing as well, and most likely will, and this is another trend we've been experiencing in the mountains in the West, is with these warming temperatures, that rain-snow line goes higher up the mountains. So what we're seeing is more rain on snow events and snow levels that are much higher than previously. So that doesn't necessarily bode well for our snowpack situation, and that is a critical issue, obviously, in terms of the state of our two largest reservoirs in the West, looking at Lake Powell and Lake Mead.
0: David Cimarall, Associate Research Climatologist, joining our show today, giving us some data, explaining some of the science to us about what is happening with regard to these hot weather trends. And I want to wrap up with Dr. Paul Charlton. And Dr. Charlton, again, I'm just thinking of folks who are listening to the show right now in their communities. Maybe they're out and about. Maybe they've got livestock, or they just go out and exercise or work in their yards every day. And what do they need to be aware of right now, again, and what types of symptoms should they be looking out for? Again, we just want to make sure folks are healthy this year.
3: Heat, dangerous heat illnesses can take place. They can occur at relatively low temperatures, and it varies depending on the humidity. But if you're having a day that's more than 90 degrees out, you'll want to be a little attuned to the potential that you could have a heat-related illness. Watch for patients like yourself or other family members having symptoms like looking or reporting feeling fatigued, nauseated, a headache, dizzy, lightheaded. And if that seems to be related to the heat, try to get them somewhere cooler. If you have those types of symptoms and they seem to be related to the person being in a hot environment and they're having confusion. So they're when they talk, they're having some slurred speech. They're not recalling things like they normally would. That should be a trigger that this could be heat stroke, and heat stroke is life-threatening. So high heat, like a high temperature plus an altered mental status, that's a life-threatening situation. And activate resources, and if you're waiting for help, try to get the patient

0: Oftentimes, heat will make people's blood pressures go lower because the blood vessels are trying to dilate to help with sweating. And that is something that can make people have dehydration and have that fatigue, weakness, lightheadedness.
1: All right. Thank you so much. We're going to have to wrap up. We are out of time. But big thanks to all of our guests who joined the show today, Dr. Paul Charlton, Kane Pallone, David Simmerall, and also really appreciate all the callers who joined us as well, Harris and Bruce Harvey, who also joined the conversation. Appreciate you folks calling in and joining us. And we'll be back again tomorrow for a conversation about how one community is coping with the abrupt loss of their language immersion school. Hope you'll be able to tune in. Until then, I'm your host, Sean Spruce. Enjoy the rest of your day, and please stay cool out there.

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4: Native America Calling, a thought-provoking national conversation from a Native perspective, is sponsored by Red Wing Shoes in Carson City, located at 444 East William Street.
5: Move over, chickens. There's a new candidate for oldest domesticated poultry, and it says honk. Humans have long raised birds in order to consume their meat and eggs and use their feathers. Discovering the history of avian domestication reveals how human society slowly transitioned from hunting and gathering to farming. While chickens are usually thought to have been the first domesticated fowl some 5,000 years ago, a study has got ornithologists a-twitter, suggesting that a Chinese village bred and raised geese 2,000 years earlier. To come to this conclusion, scientists flocked to a Stone Age site in southern China, where they collected and analyzed 232 goose bones. Carbon dating showed that the bones were 7,000 years old. Might these have been wild birds who simply happened to be hunted in the area? Not likely, the scientists say, because despite the age of the poultry bones, they furnish plenty of evidence to the discerning scientific eye. First, chemical analysis revealed that the geese drank local water and might have eaten local paddy rice. Second, the birds' bones were all of similar sizes, suggesting that the geese were similar in size too. Third, some of the bones were from geese too young to migrate, and it's unlikely that there were wild geese breeding in southern China

the time. All of this suggests captive breeding. The geese were hatched locally and then fed extensively, penned, and stripped of wing feathers. Despite the study's findings, questions remain. What geese species did these bones belong to? How did goose domestication spread? More research of our ancient feathered friends remains to be done. This moment of science comes from Indiana University. I'm Yael Cassander.

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2: Oh, hello, Carson City. How are you guys? I'm doing great. Shout out to the 2020 white Sprinter van that was going 30 in a 35. Shout out to you, because I almost made it to the station late. That's great. Listen, I got my boy Waylon Barr here.
3: What's up, man?
2: And Zalia.
3: You don't say hello. I don't think you know Zalia's last name.
2: It's Callahan.
3: Yeah, you got it.
2: Yes, very fancy. It's very like my girl, Callahan, over here. Zalia.
3: Mm-hmm.
2: And Waylon Parr.
4: No, bro. Is he?
3: Z and River.
2: Oh, Z. Z and Riv? Okay, Carson. Well, it's wake up time. Don't fall asleep on the wheel. Here's some music to wake you up.

0: like a G6.
1: Okay, Carson, did you guys like that? Oh, thank you for the applause. I really appreciate it. That's great. That's really cool. Thank you.
2: Was that a sound effect?
1: It was.
3: What?
2: That was
1: great. Yeah, I'm starting to add sound effects because I learned how to do it.
2: That's is this part of? Is this a song or is this part of the sound effect?
1: No, it's a part of the sound effect, dude. Yeah, it's pretty.
2: It
1: awesome.
2: Comes with rap music.
3: What? You can hear
2: I can hear rap music.
1: Uh-huh. Dang it! I just spoiled the song.
2: Oh my gosh! That's why you wear the headphones so you can check what you're listening to. You know what I mean? You look more legit that way too.
1: The only time
3: nobody can see him.
1: Oh my! This does sound weird. I stopped wearing headphones because of how weird it sounds.
2: It doesn't sound that weird.
1: But no. Wow. This is how I sound.
2: Wow. So can you start doing the applause more?
1: Yeah, no, I'm gonna do it.
3: Yeah,
2: it makes me happier.
1: I know. No, it makes me happy too.
2: Because it makes me feel like we're being celebrated and loved. I don't know.
1: I know.
2: Yeah.
1: Yeah. Well, Carson, I'm sorry I don't have my normal cast here. It's
2: okay.
1: You know.
2: There's no need to apologize. We're better.
3: battle of
1: no. I'd like to apologize.
2: My steak's too juicy. My lobster's too buttery.
3: Okay.
1: What? Because my team bailed on me, as they usually do. You know, one of them works at In-N-Out, and the other works at Save Mart, and the other cares about their grades. And I don't believe in any of that.
2: She bailed because of her grades?
1: Well, she bailed because...
3: It's the second week of school.
1: It's hard.
2: I gotta focus on the syllabus.
3: Oh, my God.
1: No.
3: It's never too late to drop out.
1: Yeah, dude, I might drop out, honestly. Just pull a Waylon, honestly.
3: I failed out, though. I didn't
1: you
3: drop
1: failed
3: out.
2: That's...
1: Failed.
2: Okay, yeah.
3: But purposely.
2: Purposely
3: so
2: failed?
3: There's...
2: What are
1: no,
2: you, Miles didn't. Morales? You didn't purposely fail.
3: Yes, I did.
1: No,
3: I just didn't do my work.
1: Zero out of 100 off.
3: Yes!
1: Not possible.
3: Actually, 12.9.
1: Right.
2: I dropped out, so that was...
1: Intentional.
2: That was intentional. Mine was intentional.
1: That's aura.
2: I don't know about you, though, because we can't speak like we're on the same wavelength right now.
3: No, because you graduated high school, and I did not.
2: Right. Oh, well, yeah. We're talking about secondary education here.
1: Secondary
2: what I'm talking
1: education.
2: About?
1: Education. Yeah.
3: I didn't get that far.
2: I'm not that smart.
1: Yeah. You guys know I'm given the Pledge of Allegiance.
2: I heard
1: in the mornings
2: I heard.
1: Now.
2: Yeah, that's great.
1: You guys want to hear it?
2: Yeah. How do you do it? Seriously.
3: Can you sing the national anthem instead?
1: No.
3: Are you friends with that guy? Oh,
1: no.
3: Wait, he's not the principal anymore.
1: Karsten's?
3: Yeah.
1: Is gone. Unfortunately.
2: So Miss Macy's the
1: Miss Macy's the principal, and she's a good principal. But I wish they would. Well, my original thought process was that the morning announcements could be, like, in addition to the radio. So I'd go on and be like, what's up, guys, and just start cussing and
3: all that
1: good stuff, right? Because they don't have restrictions there. They're not the, what's the radio regulation?
2: FCC?
1: They're not the SEC. They're Carson City School District. And what are they going to do if I cuss on the intercom that everyone can hear, right?
2: Right.
1: But, yeah, no, I had this idea where I'd go on and, what's up, Carson City? And, you know, just give them the rundown on what's going on today. And then she said no. And then she's like, but you can do the pledge. And I'm like,
2: wow.
1: Okay.
3: So that's the reason everybody hates going to school.
2: Yeah.
3: Is because they
1: pledge.
3: Don't have anything.
1: Oh.
3: No. Yeah.
2: Hate them.
1: It's because the opportunity. There's no opportunity.
3: It's boring. And they just,
1: first thing they do is
3: sit down. They don't even stand anymore. They just kind of.
1: Well, I'm trying to make people excited.
2: Are you different about it when you do it, or how do you do it?
1: Well, how can I be different for the pledge?
2: Well, I don't know. Hey. Hey, everybody, I just want to give
3: you
2: a big shout out to
3: America. You just do different accents every day.
1: No, I don't do that.
2: I love all of you guys.
3: Just do it anyway. What are they going to do?
1: Well, yeah, I've been secretly adding in words.
2: Making, like, remixes.
3: Well, yeah. I missed, like, the announcements because I didn't know anything that was going on because we didn't have the little... Even though I didn't watch them, but sometimes I'd hear something and I'd be like...
2: Right.
3: Interesting.
1: Yeah.
3: I'm not going to that, but it's cool to hear.
1: Mm-hmm.
2: Right.
1: There's just a lack of school spirit at our school, and I'm trying to bring it back.
3: That's why the football team sucks.
2: Oh, my gosh. Can we talk about that? It's been like
1: about
2: 15 years
1: since we went
2: and
1: won,
2: they
1: won
2: still
1: game.
2: Haven't
3: after
2: figured out
3: 80s,
2: how to get a touchdown.
3: Kind of,
2: it's
1: sad.
2: After what?
3: After the 80s.
2: After the 80s,
3: after
2: they
3: moved the high school from the middle school to
1: I know
3: where it is now.
2: When they put a roof on the high school, it was game over. You know, the
3: I know.
2: Roof,
3: yeah,
1: yeah,
3: my
1: know.
3: Mom went to
2: when
3: school
2: it,
3: there.
2: Like,
1: oh, wow.
2: Like,
3: and they had a DJ every Friday. It was
2: crazy.
3: What?
2: Are
3: you
2: serious?
3: Yeah.
1: That's cool.
2: And then when they had like plants in the middle, and
1: that's
2: it was nice
1: really cool.
2: Sunlight, and then they put that thing over it, and it looks like an abandoned Macy's mall. It sucks.
1: Well, it looks like an asylum. It's really bad.
3: It's scary in the morning when it was like gloomy and all the lights would be off.
2: Yes. Sometimes the lights because it would just be dark. Oh, it would just be so dark.
3: They would just turn off the lights for no, like they wouldn't turn them on.
2: Seriously, it was such an odd school. And then again, the whole football thing. Like seriously, if you're a football coach, like if you're a football coach,
1: you know
3: we should not care this much.
2: No.
1: You're in college. You're not even in college. Whoa. You shouldn't be caring about this too so much though.
2: I'm just curious.
3: Still go to football games.
1: Yeah, right.
2: No, then I'd be supporting. I'd be supporting all the way. No, man, love my team. Center until I die, man.
1: Yeah.
2: Screw the Tigers, man.
1: Yeah, dude, the Tigers are so much better than us, unfortunately.
2: They got better colors.
3: Shout out Douglas.
1: Yeah, shout out Douglas. Actually, no, what am I talking about? I'm going to get blamed. Shout out. No. But, no, seriously, we got, like, three new coaches, and it hasn't done anything.
3: Mr. Nelms.
2: Right.
1: Nelms is new.
3: He used to work
1: There's
3: in middle school.
1: There's this Giga Chad on there with a mustache with, like, the strongest jawline I've ever seen. Mm. And you would think he's good at coaching, but he's not.
3: Is Myers still the coach? That's my go.
1: Who's Myers?
3: Never mind.
1: Yeah.
3: No, he's still the coach. I feel it.
2: What is it, Dino?
1: Oh, I was just turning off that mic. I just heard an ambience.
2: Oh. Like, yeah, we have a ghost in the studio with us. This.
1: Yeah. Oh, okay. Look at that.
2: That you know what's really sound like applause now that I'm thinking about it. Sounds like
3: I can't
2: thunder
3: hear it.
2: Or something.
3: I got to put this
1: on. Put on the microphones. I wanna...
3: Do it again.
1: That doesn't sound like anything.
2: Is there a laugh track? Own. Is there a laugh track we can do?
1: Ooh, a laugh track would be good.
3: Oh my gosh, that's so funny.
1: Smurfs.
2: Because then
3: what's the Smurfs one?
1: I don't know.
2: Play it.
1: Jeopardy?
2: Can you just play?
1: I like Jeopardy.
2: Sounds we see? Jeopardy.
1: That's good.
3: Yep, this is the song of the day.
1: If we just play that in the background.
3: What's the Smurfs one?
2: What is Interstellar Radio? I'm curious about that one. What is that?
1: Give me a second. Oh, no.
2: Back to the clapping.
1: Let's see. Interstellar Radio?
2: Wait. KBC 70 style Ron Savino. What? Ooh. What does that mean?
1: I'm not sure.
2: It's like an old archive.
1: Oh my gosh. Are we serious?
2: That is so great.
1: We had that the whole time, and we have not been using it.
2: Play that. Play that again. I liked how that sounded.
3: We can harmonize with it.
1: Did you?
3: Be like
1: friends. Ready? Get ready.
3: MTV.
1: ANVC.
3: Yeah, you're a little pitchy there.
2: Oh, but it's for Ron.
1: Sorry, Ron.
2: Just keep it.
1: No.
2: I'm Ron Savino.
1: I'm cutting out the Ron part. I'm cutting out the
3: Downtown
1: Ron part.
3: Downtown with Dino. You should have a boy sound effect. That'd be so.
1: Boy.
3: That'd be so funny.
1: I really wish there was a laugh track on here because we're really
3: funny. We are the laugh track.
1: There's
2: yeah.
1: Drum roll, rim shot. Is that the okay?
2: Why?
3: Play it.
2: It's one. It's 1 second.
3: Play it.
1: 1 second.
3: It has to be.
1: That's good.
3: Cooper's here.
2: I didn't
1: here.
2: Know that was called the rim shot.
3: What?
1: Yeah, I was thinking. Actually, we'll talk about this later, but we need to talk about the details of my talent show.
2: Mm.
1: Yeah. Oh yeah. Get excited.
2: Yeah.
1: And
2: KNVC.
1: All right, Carson City. We'll see you later. Bust it.

Ooh, you guys liking some rap? Here's Rapper's Delight by Sugar Hill Gang. It's more groovy than anything. Start dancing in your car, I know you already are.

You know, I don't play too much really niche music in the studio, and that's something we need more of, okay? I followed this really niche band on Instagram, and they had a private account, and they just followed me back. So take it as you want it, but here's a million things to say by part time.

0: Downtown with Dino.
1: How did you not turn any of the mics on and you just mistimed it right there?
0: I'm sorry.
1: Embarrassing.
0: I'm still working on it, okay? Would you calm down?
1: Who is Ron Savino?
2: I
1: want
2: to hear the Smurf one.
3: I did. Yeah.
0: The Smurf one?
1: Okay.
0: Smurf
1: just
0: one.
1: Do the Smurf one before we talk. Okay.
3: Right. Oh, yeah, I made it, guys.
0: It's 17 seconds and it's from 1994.
1: Okay, perfect. Let's hear this.
0: I want to know who's putting this stuff in.
3: Is it just like the intro to the Smurfs cartoon?
1: Wow. This should be the intro.
0: This is really good.
2: That's
0: I like
2: great.
0: This actually.
1: This is better great. Than Kane the this is better. This is better than that Ron Savino thing. Yeah.
0: Smurfs intro.
1: Just
0: to
1: make
0: Downtown
1: your Smurf,
0: with Dino.
1: Yeah, just make it the Smurfs intro.
0: I kinda like it.
1: So I like good. It too.
0: Yeah. Hey, welcome Cooper to the studio.
3: Yeah.
0: How are you?
3: I'm good.
0: Did you get fired from Save Mart that quick?
3: No, I did not get fired.
0: But
3: no.
0: You did.
3: I'm actually so good at my job that I got off early.
2: You really?
3: Yeah.
2: 2 weeks?
3: Yeah, I did.
2: Already?
3: What do you mean already?
2: Boy's been employed for 2 months.
1: Oh, I thought you just got off of work early. So this was your last day?
3: No. No, I still have another week.
1: Oh, okay.
3: Time. I don't have enough time. I have other stuff going on.
1: Yeah, like Fortnite.
2: You know that song?
0: Like Fortnite.
3: Bingo.
0: Like Fortnite.
1: No. You got things to do, man.
0: I guess.
3: I'm going to go pro in Fortnite. I'm going
2: to
3: win FNCS.
2: You get a girlfriend and all of a sudden you have to quit your job.
3: Bro.
0: Yeah.
2: You can pay for her flowers.
0: Aw.
3: I'll find a way.
0: Do you get her flowers from Save Mart?
3: Not from Save Mart.
0: Okay. Good. Gosh, man.
1: You should just get fake ones.
3: Dude, I'm really going to miss the scented pine cones that they have in the front of the store, though. Because every time I walk past them, they're like the pumpkin spice ones.
2: Oh.
1: This is a thing at Save Mart?
2: I like the
1: scented
2: ones.
1: Pine cones?
0: Well, they have it everywhere.
3: You don't know about the scented pine cones?
1: No?
3: Really?
2: You don't walk into Michael's and you just automatically like get hit with cinnamon.
3: Oh my God,
2: like,
3: it's
2: during
3: great.
2: Christmas time,
3: it
2: you don't
3: smells
2: get hit
3: so
2: with
3: good.
2: Like cinnamon.
1: No.
0: Yeah,
2: pine cones.
0: It is good.
3: It makes my day.
2: It's so good. It's like nostalgic.
1: Mm.
0: Yeah.
3: It is nostalgic.
1: Yeah.
3: Weird.
1: Oh, I know. Okay, maybe I know what you're talking about. It's kind of that World Market smell, or no?
2: Yeah, except
1: it's
2: cinnamon pinecone smell. Yeah.
1: Gotcha.
2: Now imagine World Market, but cinnamon pinecones or pumpkin spice.
1: Right,
2: I guess.
1: Right.
2: Tis the
1: right.
2: season.
3: Pine
0: cone. Right. Cooper, how's tennis? Yeah, I heard you lost to like a freshman.
3: I did lose to a freshman.
0: Ooh, wow.
3: Yeah.
0: It's a common occurrence now. Quinn Kucinicki also lost to a freshman at a race.
3: What can I say, man?
1: Really?
3: I feel like Lightning McQueen in Cars 3.
2: Bulking, dude.
0: Well, we're all washed up seniors, man. McQueen is fading.
3: You
0: are fading. It's really sad.
1: What are you going to do? Are you going to do tennis in college or no?
3: No. Not unless I get a scholarship
1: at ASU?
3: For it.
0: Scholarship?
2: ASU, you know,
3: tennis.
2: If you look at Starbucks, they'll give you a full ride for free at ASU.
3: That doesn't surprise me.
1: You
2: have to do it online. You can't go.
3: I am not going to ASU.
0: You should.
1: What do you mean?
3: Why? Why am I going?
1: It's a great school. It's actually a great school. I'm not kidding.
0: Yeah.
1: Besides, it's
4: I'm going
1: bad
4: for the education. I'm going to go be a psych major at ASU. I'm going
2: to
4: go get my teaching degree at ASU.
3: Huh?
2: What are you going
3: to? I don't know. I don't know yet.
1: Dean doesn't know either.
3: What are you
1: doesn't
0: major?
1: Doesn't
0: no, I know what I'm doing.
1: What is...
2: I go to school for funny.
1: So, Dean, do you still want to be an actor?
0: You know, just kind of see what happens with Lake Money. I know that's in a while, but
1: if you need acting advice, Aaliyah's here.
3: He's
1: just
3: going to take
2: I didn't bring my notebook, though.
0: Yeah. Like, same par acting.
3: Dean.
1: Ooh.
0: Ooh, yeah. And that's pretty low.
1: Right. Just degrading himself.
0: Yeah, and you. And Zilly at the same time.
3: Yeah. Dean told me he's going to take 8 gap years and 5 years to figure himself out after
0: I
3: school.
0: Believe
2: can't
0: so.
2: Can't rely on Lake Money. You'll get so sad. You'll be like, Lake Money's popping off. And then you're just going to be rich and really sad.
3: Dean says he can live off the residuals from Lake Money. And then...
1: Right.
0: I'm just riding the wave with Waylon, man. I'm seeing where it goes. And I'm wondering when it's going to crash.
3: We are making it out.
0: We. Emphasis on we.
1: We're making
2: Cooper
1: it
2: doesn't
1: in.
2: Show up for 2
1: We're
2: weeks
1: making
2: of filming.
3: Because I had work.
1: Yeah.
2: Why didn't you put in your 2 weeks earlier?
3: Because I just got the...
2: You still would have
0: been... That was funny, Zalia. That was funny. Oh, boy. Wow.
1: Did you just time that? How did you put that in there, bro?
0: I have them all lined up. I got like 5
1: lined
0: up, dude.
1: There's not really a...
2: headphones on. Which one was it? I missed my...
3: It was like the drum.
2: Was it the drum one?
3: Yeah.
2: All right, I'm tripping on these headphones.
0: Oh, yeah. So at the talent show, that's what I was going to say. I'm going to get one of the jazz kids. He's really good at...
1: Drums?
0: Drums.
2: Will Hampton?
0: No, not Will Hampton. How do you know Will Hampton?
2: Because I was in band in freshman year and middle school. Really? I played the clarinet.
0: Oh, I got to mention that to him.
2: No, please don't.
1: He jumped out of our screen door one time.
0: Yeah, he broke our screen door.
2: You know that video of that lady that falls into the bush? Because she goes through. Okay. Anyway, go about your talent show.
0: Yeah.
3: Tell the story, man.
1: Yeah, Zalia still watches Fail Army.
3: Still watches Daily Dose.
0: Right. Yeah, dude.
3: Now look at this old lady falling in the bush.
1: Hi, everybody. And this is your Daily Internet.
0: That was funny. I'll tell you that. That was good.
3: Bingo.
2: Okay, you're telling me.
0: Bazinga. So, yeah. I'm thinking we're going to have a kid named Charlie on with the drum set. And all he's going to do is just...
3: The whole time?
1: Ooh,
3: whole time.
1: That's good.
2: That's funny.
0: And he's just, like, on the stage. And, like, if I say something...
2: He's just in the middle of the stage.
0: Yeah, but yeah. I think he'd, like, make more fun of me. Like, if I just, like, hey, like, I'm Dean Parr. And he immediately goes... And then I'm like, you're not supposed to do that.
3: You can't overuse it.
1: No, you can't. You can't. And then he's just awkwardly there. You have to perfectly time it. You know what I mean?
0: What?
3: You can't overuse it.
1: You can't overuse the button.
0: Obviously.
2: What's your talent going to be, though? Because the hosts have to do a talent.
0: No, they actually don't.
3: The hosts do not have to do a talent.
2: I thought they had to.
3: Waylon didn't do a talent.
0: Waylon doesn't have any
1: talent. I just am talented.
2: Well, because you know how Todd did his little Just Dance thing?
1: Yeah.
2: And then you did your video.
1: I think it was just me doing stand-up routine the whole night.
3: Shut
1: that's
3: up.
1: That's what it was. And then, Joss had an actual talent. I think she sang. And then I don't know if Anne did something.
3: Anne didn't do anything.
1: But
3: shout out, Anne.
0: Wait, but, no, she did. She got on piano.
1: Were
0: right?
1: you there, Zalia? No, were you something. At that event?
2: Yes, bro. I've been to all of them except for last year's.
1: So that was generational, right? That event?
3: I think
1: so, like, when we didn't know each other, you were just, like, watching me in the...
2: And I was like, who is this kid? Can he stop talking?
1: Oh.
2: Me up there.
1: Right.
3: That's you know,
0: I really?
3: I think this year is going to be way better than Waylon's.
2: Are we going to go? Are we going to watch them?
3: Way better.
0: Way better.
1: Watch. Yeah, we're going to watch
2: it. February,
1: we're probably
2: right?
1: going to be like,
3: you're probably going to
2: be up
1: doing
2: there.
1: Something like in the stage or whatever.
2: Oh, yeah.
1: See, it's nepotism. They're little Nepo babies.
0: It's
1: you know
0: not
1: what I mean?
0: Nepotism.
1: Look, yes,
2: well,
1: yes.
2: As long as I get to be backstage.
1: That's what's going on.
0: You can be backstage.
3: Hey, I earned my spot here.
0: That's right.
2: Can I get a shout out?
0: How do you even get here?
3: I don't know.
1: Is it Cooper a Nepo baby? Isn't that what
2: no, you're a Nepo sibling.
1: You're a Nepo sibling. Yeah, they're Nepo siblings.
3: Not a Nepo sibling.
2: Castillo.
1: Yeah.
3: Who's in a band?
0: Cooper.
3: Me or Trevor.
0: When are you guys playing?
1: Trevor's in a band. Trevor's
2: Instagram
1: in a band.
2: Followers.
1: Huh? Trevor's occasionally in a
3: Trevor's
1: band.
3: Trevor's not in a band.
1: He plays guitar sometimes.
3: No, he plays bass in the Halloween show every, like, other year.
2: Halloween!
1: We're going.
2: Dude,
1: we
0: hey, okay,
1: Gina,
0: we
1: should enter.
3: Gina, if you are listening to this, because I know you're not,
2: oh yeah,
3: email me back, bro.
2: Who?
3: It's
1: Gina,
3: been a month. It's been a month.
1: Gina,
3: I need to know if I'm
1: why
3: playing.
1: Don't you just start your own band, Cooper?
2: Can we
3: be I'm in a band.
2: Can we be in
1: oh,
2: a band?
3: They're
1: we...
3: playing a show on September 26th, but I won't be there.
2: I'm going to a show on September 25th.
1: Why?
3: Because I will be at homecoming.
2: Oh,
0: oh
2: my
0: hey,
2: God.
0: You know, they. I think they release the nominees tomorrow.
3: Do they?
0: They say...
2: Are you...
0: But they say after September 3rd, but I'm assuming it's going to be tomorrow.
3: Hopefully.
0: Yeah, hopefully,
2: it'll
0: me
2: be
0: and
2: Friday.
0: Cooper get picked there. That'd be great, huh?
1: Cooper, why don't you make, like, one of those Instagram reels that goes while they're out partying, and it's just you drumming.
0: Yeah, right?
1: Just you drumming.
0: Yeah.
1: You ever watch Spider-Man, Cooper?
3: No, so never seen it. Never seen it.
1: He can't go to the dance because he has bigger responsibilities.
3: Who's
1: he
3: Spider-Man?
1: Knows that. You gotta be the same way, bro. If you gotta go to the concert,
2: well, they're out there.
1: You gotta go to the concert.
2: Dancing
1: you know what I'm
2: to party in the USA for the fourth year in a row.
0: Yeah,
2: I'm out here.
3: I cannot wait for them to.
1: It's just gonna be 50% Bad Bunny.
0: Then, yeah, right.
2: Yeah.
0: You guys want to hear my Tom Holland impression?
2: Yeah.
0: So me and Zendaya, we met on set. And I went to an American school for a couple months.
2: That's actually pretty
1: That's
2: good.
1: That's actually very good.
0: And no one knew. See, I thought this show was going to be just me, and I was just going to do a, I was going to act like Tom Holland was on the show, and I was going, hey, Tom, how you
2: That's
0: doing?
2: So
0: hey, Dane, how you
2: funny.
0: Yeah, you know, like, I thought
2: oh
0: it
2: gosh,
0: was
2: going to
0: be
2: schizophrenic.
1: What do you, what's Tom Holland's quote about people?
0: What?
1: What's Tom Holland's quote about people?
0: If you have a problem with me, text me. And if you don't have my number, you don't know me well enough to have a problem with me.
2: Ooh. You see the Instagram DMs?
0: Yeah.
2: You know the words like, I can't really explain it. That's how I feel every day.
0: That's good.
1: Can
0: I like
1: you do
0: that.
1: A Zendaya impression? Zalia?
2: My hat. I don't know what she said. What is she saying?
1: My hat.
2: I was watching Zapped yesterday, though.
1: Really?
3: Oh, my God. I know Zapped.
2: I
3: used to
2: know Walt.
3: I know Ball.
2: Oh. You used to wish you could be controlled by a dog app.
3: No.
1: That's a freaky movie. That ending is horrible, dude. She literally makes her boyfriend get on his knees and bark.
2: Bro, the last
3: She does do that. She does do that.
2: Yeah. All the other guys do it too.
1: Yeah, and she's like, roll over, and they all roll over, and then apparently, like, women are like cats in the movie, right? Isn't that how it was? Movie in
2: so no, long. Nobody would. No, it was just the men are dogs.
1: But wasn't there like a cat thing in there too? No, am I tripping? I feel like the women had a cat. No, you did not watch Zapped because there was a cat thing in there.
3: Not a cat.
5: Might have been.
1: Yeah, yeah. The girls had a. They were influenced by cats. And the dudes were influenced by dogs.
2: No, that was
1: yes. And then they all got freaky at the end. And they all got on their knees and started doing weird stuff, man.
5: Wait! Did you just say they got freaky and they got on their knees?
1: Yes. Yeah, that's exactly what happened.
2: No, it because the app got messed up and then.
1: Right.
5: This seems like a good place to end this and this and this.
1: Why'd you stutter? Were you buffering for a second? What happened? And there?
2: Did he stutter?
5: Well, we'll see you next. We'll see you. Be quiet. We'll see you. Be quiet. I'm muting. We're gonna see you guys in a couple minutes. Okay. Ron Savino.

Okay, Carson City, who can guess the next song, huh? Who wants to hear the next song? Cooper knows this song because it's from one of his favorite movies, okay? Drum roll, please. Bell Bottoms!

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Right now, I got to tell you about the fabulous, most groovy bell bottoms. Bell bottoms.

0: Hello, Carson City. You see, I cut out the Ron part. Ron, if you're listening, thank you so much for that introduction.
1: Is it Ron from the 70s, though?
0: No, it's KNBZ's 70s style, Ron Savino.
2: Oh.
0: Do we know what Ron Savino, he probably does 70s.
1: Probably Carson's best radio host until you came, right?
0: Yeah. I mean, I am the best radio host, and I know that, right? You know, it's just something I do.
1: What was that?
0: It's me trying to explain. I pledge allegiance to the flag.
3: Dude, what? Dean's like Carson High School Takeover.
1: That's what happens when you drink green Gatorade.
0: Oh, no.
1: And chocolate marshmallows. This is the...
2: From Cooper's co-worker. Happy Valentine's Day.
0: I am doing... Wait, where are these from?
3: Save Mart.
0: Oh. Yeah. We have the same thing at Trader Joe's.
1: Ooh.
0: I am doing a Carson takeover.
1: Yeah.
0: Carson
3: this guy
0: City.
3: Think he is.
1: So what have you implemented so far to take over Carson High? I'm just curious.
0: I've been giving the Pledge of Allegiance, and it's silly. It's silly.
3: And he's taken over the talent show.
0: That's true, but in the Pledge of Allegiance, I actually drop code words that you can't hear.
1: Like a secret menu or something?
0: Yeah, the secret menu to myself.
1: Right,
0: sure.
1: right.
0: No, that's not what it is, you idiot.
1: What are the codes you're dropping?
0: It's secret to the untrained ear, but it's actually brainwashing kids to follow me.
3: This is true.
1: Yeah. So you got to listen to it backwards.
0: Yeah.
3: You have to like recognize
4: Dean
3: the
4: is
3: carousel
4: king.
3: Noise.
0: Dean is king.
2: Follow my Insta.
0: At Dino Par. Yeah, like, downtown, you know, some Dino. Weird stuff like that. But, yeah, so I'm doing that. I'm taking a lot of photos, gaining a lot of trust from people, you know. Like, oh, you take so much good photos. Yeah, you're going to owe me someday because I don't ask you to pay me. I just do it. So.
1: they're not going to do anything for you, bro.
0: They're all my pawns. They're all my pawns.
1: Do you know who
0: yeah.
1: you're taking photos for?
0: The football team.
1: Yeah, and they're all, like, half of them are failing. What are they going to do for you, bro?
0: I don't know.
2: Can't pass a drug test.
0: Okay, that's funny.
2: I'm laughing.
1: You could have done ba-dum bum and you didn't do it. So it was a missed opportunity.
3: Whole house mad.
1: Yeah, whole house.
0: The whole
1: mad.
0: House
1: yeah.
0: is mad. Yeah. Oh my. Sorry, I'm just getting comfortable in the chair here. What else am I gonna do at Carson? Pledge Allegiance, talent show.
1: You just said that.
0: I'm going through it. Okay.
1: It's two things.
2: He's marketing.
0: I'm so uncomfortable right now.
1: This is the most uncomfortable I've been on the show.
0: Yeah, yeah, me too, man.
1: Yeah, you're making weird
2: That's
1: sounds,
2: so scary.
1: Man.
0: Yeah. You don't like the weird sounds?
1: I don't.
3: No. I don't.
0: Okay.
2: It's like ASMR, but like for
3: no,
2: free.
3: We're not starting ASMR.
0: Okay, I'm sorry. Hey Cooper, what's the yep. theme for Hoko?
3: I don't. Oh, I do know. It's a
0: say it.
3: Is this like a known thing or am
0: say
3: I not
0: it.
3: Allowed to
0: say it, son?
1: You can just say it.
3: I don't know. Stuco's going to, like, kill me.
0: Who's listening from Stuco? Oh. They don't have lives.
2: Sadie told me the Wizards theme, like, 2 months earlier.
3: Huh?
2: She didn't get fired from Stuco.
3: Yeah, man. It's Wizard of Oz.
0: Oh, wait, what?
2: Following yeah. that yellow brick road. That's dumb.
3: That is what everybody's been saying. Huh?
2: I mean, I guess.
1: I feel like that's not a bad theme. It's like emerald. It's a good,
2: better than
1: good
2: what?
1: Color scheme. Golden, like, yellow
2: Crystal
1: and green.
2: City. Or what was that?
0: Crystal
3: the
0: City.
1: Emerald Bay.
3: Crystal City.
0: Emerald Bay.
1: Emerald City.
2: Never mind. I guess we didn't watch the same movie.
0: We
1: Buddy.
2: Yeah.
1: In Buddy. Yes.
2: Yeah.
1: You guys got to go watch
2: That's
1: Buddy.
2: That's
1: kind
2: of cute. I do like The Wizard of Oz.
0: What do you dress as? Like a wizard?
2: You dress as Dorothy?
3: You dress as Oz.
1: There's no wizard in Wizard of Oz, huh?
3: Yes, there is. The Great Wizard of Oz.
2: Yes, bro. And he's the green thing.
3: He's in the curtain
2: because
3: yeah.
2: Toto, like... Rip the curtain off and like.
3: But he is the Great Wizard
2: like,
3: of Oz.
1: That's just a dumb movie.
2: No, it's not.
3: It was a great movie.
0: I never watched it.
2: That was my favorite movie growing up.
1: It's a stupid movie. You know why?
2: It was scary.
1: Because at the end, it was all a dream.
3: Yeah.
1: It's all a dream.
3: Place, but like, that was like the original.
2: But she was like on crack.
0: She was on crack. She was actually on hookah.
2: Judy Garland?
0: Yeah, Judy
2: yeah.
0: Garland. Yeah. There's a song about that. A really
1: niche
0: song about that.
1: Do you guys
0: want
1: to know something pretty dark about that movie?
3: Everybody knows this, bro.
0: Yeah.
4: There was a munchkin in the background.
2: And it was a bird.
3: The actor for the Tin Man got lead poisoning
2: yes, bro,
3: from
2: it was
3: paint.
2: A fake bird or something.
1: Is that real?
2: Yes,
1: did he actually? I didn't know that. Because
3: they didn't have like lead-free
2: yes,
3: paint
2: the,
3: back then.
2: And the witch like got burnt, like the first witch they had got burnt.
3: Yeah, like all the red like smoke.
2: Paint.
3: It was just like,
0: oh,
2: like
0: wow.
1: Sounds like a Lake Money production.
2: And then you wonder why Wicked's so twisted.
1: I haven't seen Wicked. I don't
2: no,
1: know.
2: No, me neither. But I'm just saying, isn't it dumb?
1: I don't trust like that.
0: Wait, did you say Wicked is so wicked?
2: No.
1: Twisted. All
3: right, you're spamming. Oh,
2: I was going to say Wicked, but it didn't make sense.
3: You're spamming
0: it. I'm spamming it? I think it's just hilarious.
2: Spam it so it just keeps replaying. You should get a you one. That'd be really funny.
3: Soulja Boy?
0: You.
1: Soulja Boy, that'd be good.
0: Okay.
2: Do you know, you are the person.
1: Yeah, do that one.
2: Do you know
3: how old are you?
1: I'm 4 years old.
2: I'm 4 years old.
3: You are the person ever.
2: Okay, just
3: stupidest conversation ever.
0: All right. Okay, give me a little drum roll for the next song.
1: I don't think Dean wants to talk tonight. I think he's very focused on his sound effects.
3: Dean is
1: today.
3: Very.
0: I am.
1: He's
0: okay.
1: Very strange.
3: He like just discovered it today. He's like all over.
0: Yeah,
3: it.
0: I'm
3: like
0: excited. Today.
2: Can you just like play each one in a row?
0: You know, me and Zalia were talking about how Waylon is autistic, and he got so pressed.
1: I didn't get pressed.
0: Well,
2: he was hyper fixating on the window.
1: Was I? What? What window?
2: Your radio show.
0: Yeah. You're just.
2: You need to update that Instagram. Oh. I'm still waiting for a follow back.
1: I don't have access to it.
2: As
1: I
2: do. Co-host.
1: No,
2: you just said
1: you didn't have access to it.
3: I told you I had access to it.
2: Why don't you
1: but you can't add anything? You can't post anything, right?
3: I can. It's my account. I made it.
2: What?
1: Okay.
3: Because it was originally Waylon's world.
1: Buddy boy, you're going to need to give me that account.
3: Bro, I don't know. I don't know how to see the login.
2: Yes, you do. Do you have the password?
3: What do you mean? It's still Waylon's world.
2: Do you have the password saved?
1: Yeah.
2: Okay, Dean Talk, this is your radio show.
0: Oh, yeah. I was just going to play drum roll. Tracy Chapman, give me one reason. Here you go. Stay tuned for more talking.

0: us, actually. I never said, welcome to Downtown with Dino. I just started goofing.
1: Yeah.
0: I was talking about the white Sprinter van that was driving 30 and a 35.
1: I heard about that.
0: Really made me mad.
1: I heard about that.
0: Listen, 9:30 tomorrow. 9:30 sharp. Not 9:31, not 9:29. 9:30, right?
1: 9:15.
0: 9:15.
2: 9:15.
0: Not 9:14. Not 9:14.
2: Yeah. 9:15.
0: Not 9:15.
1: No, 9:15. Yeah, 9:15 a.m.
0: If you're not 15 minutes early, then you're 15 minutes late.
1: Yeah.
0: So get there at 9.
2: Get there at 10.
1: The Denny's takeover.
0: Denny's takeover.
1: Yeah.
0: Apparently the whole senior class is going to be there. I don't know. I left that group chat because it's kind of a mess. Did someone just walk through the door?
1: That's what I heard.
0: Spooky.
1: I don't know.
0: Nah, whatever. But yeah, so if you're free tomorrow at 9:15, why don't you show up to Denny's? You're going to see almost like an art piece,
1: You're going to see me. You're going to see Dean.
2: You're going to see the whole class of 2027.
1: You're going to see the class of 2027.
0: You're going to see absolutely everyone, and it's going to be a great time.
1: And if you don't want to see us, then don't come to Denny's from the hours of 9:15 to 10:30.
0: Is that, yeah, 10:30.
1: Yep.
0: Yeah, okay. Yep. Well, you guys heard it from here, Downtown with Dino. Show up to Denny's Takeover. Say goodbye, everyone.
1: Good night, everybody.
0: Sorry, the show kind of slowed down at the end. I'm super tired. We were up to like 1 last night filming our movies, so, you know, it's kind of a mess. But you guys have a good night. You guys get some rest and, you know, have fun at work tomorrow, school, whatever you're doing. It's going to be great. Life is great. See you guys later next week. Bye-bye. It's not a comeback. Don't wanna
3: 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If we could talk. 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
1: 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While this anniversary brings us together, the remembrance reaches beyond a single day or

Leah Abramson of the Abramson Singers started as a folk singer-songwriter before evolving into a conceptual composer. And her major work, Songs for a Lost Pod, is a great example of that, as it was inspired by orcas and her own family's Holocaust history. From Leah's Anything You Could Have Been, it's Can You See It Now? A great way to get into our hour of amazing music today on the mainstream. I'm Brett Mabee. Nyo wiskano. Oga jengwa got ni goyo. Tia wanza gwego. Nangan wanisa de. I hope there are good minds everywhere today. And

I also hope you can stick around with me for some good vibes, courtesy of the likes of Thundercat and Willow. Also, Cochiti Pueblo singer-songwriter Mozart Gabriel. We'll also be hearing from Mohawk troubadour Logan Stotts, Métis singer Jason Bernstick, just to name a few. In fact, in this first block is Foster the People, a song going out by request, but not before, B.C. Camplight, a singer-songwriter who produces all his own records and often plays every single instrument. He temporarily lived in Paris at one time and Philadelphia before securing Italian citizenship through his grandparents. From his The Last Rotation of Earth, Turn It Up with Kicking Up a Fuss, and I'll be joining you in just a few on the Mainstream.

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As we get near the end of the first half, one from Barbara Streisand, Babs herself, and Paul McCartney will also be hearing from Umbung Jr. in this block. And helping to kick things off is the one and only Thundercat. Now, he's collaborated with a lot of people throughout his years, including Tame Impala for their award-winning Justice single. Also, he contributed heavily to Kendrick Lamar's To Pimp a Butterfly. And more recently, he's teamed up with Willow for Thunderwave, a great track to keep us going today on the mainstream. I'm trying to-

You're listening to The Mainstream. I'm Brett Mabee, and just like that, we find ourselves at the halfway point of the hour. So as always, thank you so much. In fact, from the bottom of my heart, you have a lot of options out there, and, well, you keep coming back for more. So either you like the show or, well, you like the show. Before this time is up, we'll be listening to music from Bobby Joe Starr. Also, Julian B., featuring Carrie Morin. We'll also hear a track from Dagmar Zuniga. And the first song of this set finds us heading up to Montreal with Indigenous brothers who make up the Wampums. That's right. Greg and Chris Mitchell actually started their own fashion line, a clothing company, together, and the band grew out of their design work. Now, there are a lot of ways into the music world, and they found the way that works for them. Released in the summer of 2025, their Spirit album contains this track, Back and Forth, a song helping to kick off this block on The Mainstream.

Bobby Joe's stars, The Sun Is on the Rise, today on the Mainstream. We also heard Logan Stott's Empty Hands from the Mohawk artist's latest album, Peacemaker. And again, it was Wampum's Back and Forth from their release, Spirit. I wish I could stay here with you longer, but the good news is you can join me anytime at mainstreamradio.net. And if you're a singer-songwriter, I like to get this out there often. I'm always looking for great new music, but I'm overjoyed when amazing new music finds me. 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It will take a little bit longer, but I love physical media too. 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Box 252, Salamanca, New York, 14779. Again, I get it. It's a lot to remember, so just head on over to mainstreamradio.net. Dagmar Zuniga, before this block is through. Right now, though, it's husband and wife duo Burnstick. They're Métis singer-songwriters who have been making music together for a long time. In fact, their 2019 Kiana was nominated for a Juno. He's known for his acoustic Weisenborn lap steel guitar stylings, and from Kiana, you're invited to turn it up with Love Grow Cold as we part ways, at least for a little bit, here on the Mainstream.

Yo Kerry, you know I've been wanting to do this music thing with you for quite some time. I know you got the lyrics, I got some beats, so let's try to hook them up, you know, do the 1-2 punch thing. And let's do it for the people, you know, people think that Indians in the country can't get down.

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I have to work for me day and night.

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from Montreal and Chisasibi. That's Cree, Algerian pop singer, Maryam, and her single Never Let Me Go, today on the Mainstream. It's good to have you here. I'm Brett Mabee, and unless you're here for the first time, you might already know that. But perhaps you need this invitation to stick around, pull up a chair, and enjoy the music that'll be coming your way. Tickle Your Fancy with Truman Sinclair, Coco Roco, Els Bailey, Toro y Moi, and Ben Gibbard, just to name a few. And going out by request to a longtime listener out in Albuquerque, it's Hot Chip and their single Flutes from their iconic In Our Heads, today on your new favorite show. I'll be back before you know it. In the meantime, enjoy the set of music today on the Mainstream.

from the Allegheny Territory of the Seneca Nation. I'm Justin Woodmansey from the band Alamantra, and you are listening to Native Voice One.

Captain Colonel from Flying Lotus's latest EP, Big Mama. A fun, short journey that'll keep you coming back for more. I've probably already played it a good dozen times already. We also heard Jackie Mears' It Ain't Me, and it was Hot Chip's iconic Flutes from their In Our Heads that kicked off that set. If you're just now getting here, you're listening to The Mainstream, and I'm excited that you'll be joining me for some musical time together. 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Before parting ways, I'll have some details as to how you can reach out to me and have some audio fun together. In addition, plenty more great music. I have some Bikini Trill before this block is through, but first, it's Toro y Moi and Ben Gibbard. Now, I was today years old when I put it together that Ben Gibbard is not only the frontman of Death Cab for Cutie, whose music I am familiar with, but that he's also the co-founder of the Postal Service. I know, sometimes I think I was living under a rock, especially given the fact that they were two of the most influential indie acts of the past 25 years. Turn it up with Hollywood, and I'll be back with you before you know it here on your new favorite show. Also known Dajates Haitkwa, Sadanet Kado, Nanganisa Date on the Mainstream. Sing along and have some fun on the Mainstream.

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It is an online resource and a one-of-a-kind feature as well, so it doesn't hurt to look into CGR, Radio Network for the Blind and Disabled. And Nyawe, Gerald, for all that you do. Before our time together is up, we'll be listening to music from Mohawk singer and entrepreneur Jace Martin. Also tunes from Els Bailey and Ojibwe blues singer-songwriter Crystal Shawanda. In addition, I have some Red Bone as we kick it old school towards the end of today's broadcast. But as we get things going right now, we're going to start it on somewhat of a folksy, gentle note with Cass and Cassie Haley. And this one, from the Chicago-born but now L.A.-based indie singer-songwriter with a touch of a 2000s emo, it's Truman Sinclair's Black Train today on The Mainstream.

It's Coco Roco's Closer to Me, bringing that block in my time with you to an end this hour on your new favorite show. Before that was Jace Martin's Open Doors, a single released a few years ago and a staple from that Mohawk singer-songwriter. Also, it was Cass Haley's Push Away and Truman Sinclair's Black Train from his debut album, American Recordings, that got us into the half. Thank you for spending some time with me here today. I look forward to the next opportunity. And don't forget that if you're just not getting enough on your favorite local airwaves, you don't got to be rude about it. I get it. You're passionate about the show. But what you could do is very politely recommend that your station of choice reaches out to Nola Daves Moses, the distribution director at Native Voice One. Send her an email at nola@nv1.org. In fact, in these uncertain times of radio, we all love to hear the encouraging words from listeners across the globe, so you can even drop in on Nola and tell her how much you're enjoying the mainstream. And if you're hip to the other great offerings of the network, give them a shout out as well. In the remainder of the hour is a live take on one of the grooviest Redbone tracks there are. We'll also be hearing from Crystal Shawanda before too long, but here's an artist who has already recorded 5 acclaimed studio albums and is a member of the UK Blues Hall of Fame. Els Bailey's latest release is Can't Take My Story Away, and I've loved everything I've heard on it so far, especially this track. It's Take a Step Back that I leave you with today on the mainstream. Turn it up and sing along. You are-

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considered one of Canada's most exciting new rising bands and praised by the likes of CBC, J-Wave Tokyo, and yours truly, That's She Bad, featuring Anomaly with Open Yourself, from the inner opening single today on the mainstream. I really, really love the grooves on that song. And, well, there's plenty more where that came from as well. So I'm Brett Mabee, and I'm really excited to get you into this hour of listening. I have tunes from Montawayuhi and Black Belt Eagle Scout, Tame Impala and Jenny with a song that's turning out to be one of the biggest for Kevin Parker, but also for Jenny as well. So stick around for more details on that. And more immediately is Zoe and Tall Black Guy, Crystal Shawanda, Teddy Swims, and this one from Death Valley Girls. It's their Sisters of the Moon single getting us back into this block on the mainstream.

Crystal Shawanda's track Ancestor from her Fish Out of Water release on the Mainstream. Prior to that was Teddy Swims' Guilty from his I've Tried Everything But Therapy Part 2. And before that was a band that's described as the Stooges meet the Shangri-Las with a dash of occult glitter. That was Death Valley Girls' Sisters of the Moon, today on the Mainstream. If you're just now joining the listening party, I'm Brett Mabee, and as always, I'm excited to be bringing you these hand-picked selections, as I take the challenge of reimagining a mainstream music scene very seriously, and not so seriously that I think that highly of myself, but I just hope to get the wheels turning, and I'm not even saying that this is the only, reimagining that there could be. It just happens to be one that puts indigenous musicians front and center. So however you dream of mainstream music, I hope you consider all the great musicians of all walks of life as we seek to recorrect some of these systemic omissions. And I know that's kind of a bad word these days, but it is what it is. Tracks from White Lies before the hour is through. Also, my good friend Whitney Tye and her reimagining of a 90s classic. In addition to music from Mato and Black Belt Eagle Scout in this block, we'll be hearing from Digging Roots and this one from the Chicago-born, Grammy-winning Jay Ivey, who teamed up with Zoe and Tall Black Guy for a beauty dance, Stretch Your Soul. Found on the Expansions album, it's a great way to get back into our listening on the Mainstream.

stretch your soul. Well, ain't that the goal? To grow, to rewrite the code, to become greater than the latest version of yourself, to magically find the way to do more, to somehow climb beyond your limits, to start again in the midst of thinking you were finished. That blemish is merely evidence that you ain't done. Your light is as bright as a thousand suns. This is a beautiful beginning, a righteous reminder that the joy in your story is never ending. We're forever bending, blending, patience with endurance. Our connection to what's ancient is our insurance. The sweet laughs in our lives are our assurance. And we go be alright. Don't lose your fight. Don't lose your light. What's too heavy to hold, don't be afraid to let go. Let your love become so confident that it's immeasurable. Push yourself. Pull. Know your seeds will be sown. Build. Learn. Breathe deep. Hold. And remember that out of the endless possibilities, you were that special one that was chose. Extend your view. Chart your course. Reach. Release. Now, stretch your soul.

listening to The Mainstream, and I'm Brett Mabee. As we get back into the music, a shout out to friends of the show who are dialed in to KCNP 89.5 in and around Ada, Oklahoma. Ho! So, if you're tuning in for the first time or just now getting here, I'm Brett Mabee. We like to have a lot of fun shaking things up, and we're putting the community back into community radio, one great listener and one great song at a time. So, yeah, that's partly you that I'm talking to, but it's also partly these great tracks that I'm talking about as well. As a matter of fact, we'll be hearing from White Lies and one from Kooik, one of my all-time favorite bands of any genre and any walk of life. Kicking things off right now is Tame Impala's Dracula remix with Blackpink's Jennie. It's now officially made it to TikTok viral status, so that ultimately also probably means that it's going to have a shorter lifespan and you're going to get sick of it. So I'm going to play it as much as I can, but not too much. It's the Jennie remix of Dracula here on The Mainstream.

It's White Lies. Fall 2025 single, Keep Up. That's helping to wind down my time with you on the mainstream. Before that, it was Nelly Furtado, Willian 108, Charmy, Tabora Johnson, and Tynomi Banks with Save Your Breath on the mainstream. We also heard Wolf Castle and Tame Impala with Jenny, who helped us to get into the half. I can't wait to do this again, and of course, this is an open and standing invitation to check your local listings and join me, because I do broadcast 7 days a week, 3 hours a day. There are ample opportunities to join me on your favorite show. And tell your friends and family, for the longest time in human history, collectively was the only way that we really enjoyed music, and I want to bring some of that spirit back. We're too isolated with our earbuds and our personal devices. So the more the merrier, whether it's your friends and family or your co-workers. I look forward to the next time that we have to listen to great tunes here on the mainstream. Before the hour is through, and The Head and the Heart, also one from intertribal band based out of Canada, Tribes. Right now it's Whitney Tye and Tommy Hats with their take on the 90s classic That Thing You Do. As a somewhat of an obscure fact, I'm not sure if you're aware that Adam Schlesinger of Fountains of Wayne is the one who actually wrote That Thing You Do. It was nominated for both an Academy Award and a Golden Globe for Best Original Song, and the soundtrack even made it to number 21 on the Billboard 200. Turn it up with a great tune as we part ways here on your new favorite show, The Mainstream.

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0: 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Hey guys, it's Jamie from the Brewery Arts Center. Wow, Carson City. What an amazing Levitt Amp music series. 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

Hold Me, Thrill Me, Kiss Me. It sounds like fun. That song was written by Harry Noble and first recorded by Karen Chandler in 1952. The song we heard was the Mel Carter version, a number 8 hit for him in 1965, and Hold Me, Thrill Me, Kiss Me was also recorded by Gloria Estefan in 1994. Kiss Me Goodbye was sung by Petula Clark. We also heard Then He Kissed Me by the Crystals, and we started with It's in His Kiss. Up next, we will hear from Johnny Burnett, Dreamin'.

dust.

Tell Me Why. That is the Beatles from A Hard Day's Night. We also heard from Jackie Wilson with Lonely Teardrops. Lou Christie sang Lightning Strikes, and Johnny Burnett gave us Dreamin' to start off the set. Now, the song Lonely Teardrops was a 1958 single written by Berry Gordy, his sister Gwendolyn Gordy, and Raquel Billy Davis. The song Lonely Teardrops reached number 7 on the U.S. Billboard Hot 100 chart and number 1 on the U.S. Billboard R&B chart. Berry Gordy used the money earned from the song Lonely Teardrops, plus a family loan, to form Tamla Records in 1959, which became Motown Records in 1960. Next up, we'll have a song, a duet that never happened. The original version of the song was written by Irving Gordon and recorded by Nat King Cole in 1951. The virtual duet we will hear is between Nat King Cole and his daughter, Natalie Cole. This is a number 14 hit from 1991, Unforgettable.

Of course, that is The Drifters, with a 1962 single that was written by the husband and wife team of Jerry Goffin and Carole King. Earlier we heard The Brooklyn Bridge sing Welcome Me Love, and Dean Martin with You're Nobody Till Somebody Loves You. Next up, we have four powerhouse female singers with great songs. We will hear from Carla Thomas, Etta James, The Chantels, and Patsy Cline.

0: Ladies and gentlemen, that is Patsy Cline with I Fall to Pieces. We also heard from the Chantels with Maybe. Eddie James sang At Last. And we started with A Love of My Own by Carla Thomas. And as I mentioned, they are four powerhouse female singers. We will continue with that theme of powerhouse female singers with the next song, He's Sure the Boy I Love by The Crystals. But it is not by The Crystals. The song was actually recorded when The Crystals were on tour and unavailable. Phil Spector asked Darlene Love and The Blossoms to record the record. He later credited and released the song as The Crystals. Phil Spector did the same sleight of hand with the song He's a Rebel. But here we have He's Sure the Boy I Love.
1: I always dreamed the boy I love would come along. And he'd be tall and handsome, rich and strong. Now that boy I love has come to me, but he sure ain't the way I thought he'd be.

0: Heart and Soul is by the Cleftones. Without the One You Love, that's the Four Tops. The Supremes sang The Happening, and Dee Dee Sharp with Mashed Potato Time. Please stay with us.
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0: This is the second hour of the afternoon music prescription. It is good for what ails you. I am Dr. J, broadcasting from KNVC Radio 95.1 FM from Carson City, Nevada, and the theme today is classic classics. With that theme, you will hear harmonies and lyrics that you can understand in each and every song. Well, except for maybe one or two. But certainly you will understand the lyrics on the next song. Let's bring back Nat King Cole. Here is Mona Lisa.

can't stop this pain. Now that is one fine example of a torch song, and that torch song was by Otis Redding, Pain in My Heart. Earlier we heard from Sam Cooke with Bring It On Home to Me, and we started with two singles that reached number one in their respective years. Mona Lisa by Nat King Cole, a single from 1950 that reached number one. And Dean Martin's Memories Are Made of This, and that reached number one and stayed there for 5 weeks in 1955. Next up is another number one single, this one from 1966. This is The Troggs with Wild Thing.

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But I wanna know for sure.

1, 2, 3, 4.

That is Little Richard ripping up the rug with his 1956 single, Rip It Up. We also heard Sam the Sham and the Pharaohs with their number two hit, Wooly Bully, from 1965, and Louie Louie by the Kingsmen. Now, that song is hard to understand. The song is actually about a Jamaican sailor who is trying to get back home to see his girlfriend. The Kingsmen, you may have thought, were British because of the name, the Kingsmen, but they are a garage rock band from Portland, Oregon. The lead singer, Jack Ely, was wearing braces on his teeth when the song was recorded on April 6, 1963. Now, earlier I mentioned that the song Pain in My Heart by Otis Redding was a torch song. And some of you might have said, now, what is that? Well, a torch song's a sentimental love song where the singer laments lost love. And we have another one coming up. Here is the Brooklyn Bridge with The Worst That Could Happen.

That is some beautiful music. We heard My Special Angel by Bobby Vinton. The Royalettes sang It's Gonna Take a Miracle, and Little Anthony and the Imperials with Hurt So Bad. Now, the song It's Gonna Take a Miracle was written by Teddy Randazzo, Bob Weinstein, and Lou Stallman, and they intended it for Little Anthony and the Imperials. However, the group was having a dispute with the songwriters at the time, so the songwriters gave it to the Royalettes, and the Royalettes did a fantastic job with It's Gonna Take a Miracle. Little Anthony and the Imperials are a R&B, soul, and doo-wop group that came together in 1958 in New York City. Initially, their name was the Chesters. However, they settled on the Imperials as they signed their contract with End Records in 1958. The originator of the group was Clarence Collins, and the lead singer is Anthony Gourdin. Little Anthony and the Imperials' hit songs include Tears on My Pillow, Hurt So Bad, Going Out of My Head, and I'm on the Outside Looking In. The group was inducted into the Vocal Group Hall of Fame in 1999, the Rock and Roll Hall of Fame in 2009, and the National Rhythm and Blues Hall of Fame in 2018. We will pick up the pace now with a group known as the Radiance. This song is Hold On.

That is good fun there. That is Gary U.S. Bonds teaching a woman to dance. His advice is get up from your chair. Doctors agree, so I've been told, do the twist and never grow old. The song, Dear Lady Twist by Gary U.S. Bonds from 1961. Before that, we had two songs from 1961, both of which reached number one, and that was Run Around Sue by Dion and Del Shannon's Runaway. Coming up next, we will hear from Brooke Benton and Dinah Washington. Here is Baby, You Got What It Takes.

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1: 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I am Dr. J, and this is the afternoon music prescription. It is good for what ails you. The theme today is classy classics, and the songs are full of melody and harmony. We ended the last hour with Baby I'm Yours by Barbara Lewis. Also, Patty and the Emblems out of Camden, New Jersey sang Mixed Up, Shook Up Girl. Bruce Channel gave us Hey Baby, and Darling Baby was from the Elgins' 1966 debut studio album. Next up, we will hear a true classic. This is a song written by Willie Nelson and a big hit for Patsy Cline in 1961. This is Crazy.

That set included a song written by Burt Bacharach and Hal David. It was from the debut album of Dionne Warwick in 1962, and it was titled Presenting Dionne Warwick. The song, Don't Make Me Over. We also heard The Safaris with Image of a Girl, and we ended with My Own True Love by the Dupree's. Now, the song My Own True Love was originally written as an instrumental by Max Steiner in 1939. That instrumental was titled Tara's Theme, and it was used as the opening music for the film Gone with the Wind. In 1948, lyricist Mac David wrote lyrics for the song, and Margaret Whiting released the first recording, now known as My Own True Love. The version we just heard is by the Dupree's, and it was released in 1962, reaching number 13 on the Billboard pop chart. Does anyone hear drums? I think I do. Here are the Olympics with Mein Experiment.

baby. 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Come on, baby. Come on, baby. Come on, baby. Come on, baby. Come on, baby. Come on, baby. Come on, baby. Come on, baby. Come on, baby. Come on, baby. Come on, baby. Come on, baby. Come on, baby. Come on, baby. Come on, baby. Come on, baby. Come on, baby. Come on, baby. Come on, baby. Come on, baby. Come on, baby. Come on, baby. Come on, baby. Come on, baby. Come on, baby. Come on, baby. Come on, baby. Come on, baby. Come on, baby. Come on, baby. Come on, baby. Come on, baby. Come on, baby. Come on, baby. Come on, baby. Come on, baby. Come on, baby. Come on, baby. Come on, baby. Come on, baby. Come on, baby. Come on, baby. Come on, baby. Come on, baby. Come on, baby. Come on, baby. Come on, baby. Come on, baby. Come on, baby. Come on,

Of course, that is Bobby Darin with Mack the Knife, a number one hit for him off the album titled That's All, and that was in 1959. Now, Mack the Knife was originally written in German in 1928 for the Three Penny Opera. Now, the revised swing version performed by Bobby Darin in 1959 earned him the Grammy Award for Record of the Year and also for Best New Artist. Earlier, we heard Jackie Wilson with Higher and Higher and a number one hit for Gary U.S. Bonds, that is Quarter to Three. And we started with the Olympics, mine exclusively. Next up, Dusty Springfield, I Only Want to Be With You.

That gentleman with the amazing voice is Jay Black of Jay and the Americans. The song, Caramia. And I am told that Caramia in Italian means my beloved. We also heard from the Del Vikings with Come Go With Me. Count Me In was by Gary Lewis and the Playboys. And of course, Gary Lewis is the son of famous comedian Jerry Lewis. And we started with I Only Want to Be With You by Dusty Springfield. Our next set will include three number one hits in a row and a not too shabby number four hit. We will hear from Gladys Knight and the Pips, Percy Sledge, The Righteous Brothers, and The Impressions. Here is Every Beat of My Heart.

That set included Percy Sledge, When a Man Loves a Woman. Also, You Lost That Loving Feeling by the Righteous Brothers, and The Impressions sang It's All Right. The Impressions were an R&B, soul, and gospel group that formed in Chattanooga, Tennessee in 1958. Original members of the group included Jerry Butler and Curtis Mayfield. Their hit songs include For Your Precious Love, Gypsy Woman, People Get Ready, and It's All Right. The song It's All Right was written by Curtis Mayfield and reached gold status in 1963. Up next, The Wanderer by Dion.

I Got a Feeling, that is the Four Tops. Before that, we heard Clarence Frogman Henry with Ain't Got No Home, There Is by the Dells, and we started with The Wanderer by Dion. This is Dr. J with your thought for today. Life is a gift. Today is the present. Please remember, I am here every Wednesday afternoon with some great music and different themes. Have a great evening.

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I'm your host, Monica, and I'm coming to you live from Carson City, Nevada. Thanks so much for joining me today. I do appreciate it. Now, let's just take an hour, forget about the crazy world, and let's jump in to some awesome 80s music. So get off the couch or step away from your desk. It's time to step into the 80s.

Well, I hope you liked that starting lineup, and hopefully it got you moving and getting some cardio in. And by now, I'm sure you all heard about the passing of Dolly Parton. And not only was she a fabulous country singer, but she had a foundation where she worked with literacy in the schools. It was called Imagination Library. And me, as a children's book author, I really appreciated the work she did. So this one's for you, Dolly. Rest in peace.

And that was a double dose of Styx. I hope you enjoyed that. You know, I love our listeners. Let me tell you why. We just had a listener stop in to bring us a box of chocolates. And they came from Moondance Chocolates, which was from the Brewery Arts Center. And they are not only delicious, they are a work of art. So thank you, and I believe your name was Cheryl. I forgot to write it down. Thank you so much for being super sweet and spreading some kindness in a world where we really need that. So we so appreciate it here. And please come back anytime. And you don't have to bring chocolates every time, but we would love it, really. And if I got your name wrong, come back and tell me, and I will make it right. Thank you again. And we just want everybody to share the love.

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that was Spandau Ballet with True. Can you believe this month I'm celebrating 4 years of bringing you this awesome 80s music? I want to thank all my loyal listeners. I do appreciate you. And remember, if you have a song you would like to request for a future show, just email me, monica@knvc.org. I would love to hear from you if you just want to say hi. Well, that is all for me today. Thanks so much for spending time. Have a wonderful Thursday and an awesome weekend ahead. Remember, be nice to others and to yourself. Let's end with a little Dolly and Kenny Rogers. Bye for now.

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1: 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This is Around Town with Josh here on KNVC 95.1 FM in Carson City. I've got couple hours of wake-up music for you, and I do have an interview today at 7 o'clock. I'm going to have both the Four C's, and we're going to talk about the Stewart Indian School. That should be an interesting conversation coming up at 7 o'clock, but let's start with some music. Here are the Poozies with Off the Hook.

Indigo Girls there with Gone. Before that, we heard the Blind Boys of Alabama and the Poozies with Off the Hook. Next up, little Ancy McLean and the Trailer Park Troubadour.

I got a big warning screen. I called up a guy at tech support and said, tell me, what does it mean? He says, you need an upgrade. You need an upgrade. I said, I only had the thing about 18 months. He said, you got to get it up to speed at once. You need an upgrade. You know, I got all my favorite music on vinyl, tape, and CD. Now they want to make me burn them, and I got to put them on MP3. And they call it an upgrade, say it's an upgrade. Progress, well, that's what they call it. Just stand in line and bring your wallet. It's an upgrade. It's bigger, it's better, it's the latest thing. It's our reason for living. Cha-ching, cha-ching.

Well, I came home from work on Tuesday, the same guy I was Monday night. But my woman was bored and restless, but I could tell something wasn't right. My baby needs an upgrade, says she needs an upgrade. The man I was last week was fine, but something on Oprah done changed her mind. She needs an upgrade.

Buffalo Nichols there with Cold Black Stare. Before that, AJ Croce, If You Want Me to Stay, and Ancy McLean started us off there. How about We Lie? This is Tika.

Naked Eyes here on KNVC. Before that, Chris Isaac, It's Now or Never, and We Live with Tika. Next up, I have The Wilderness of Manitoba.

Now once we drew up to the depot, he said, tell me where you land. This snow won't hold the bus up. Then he held out his right hand. Now in case I've never told you this, I'm proud to call you son. But the best men

That's Tim Hort with 491 here on KNDC. Before that, Rodney Crowell and Chris Christopherson, My Father's Advice and The Wilderness of Manitoba started us off. Stick around in about 20 minutes. I've got an interview coming up with the Four C's, and we're going to talk about Stewart Indian School. It should be a good time, or at least an interesting conversation. And let's get to, how about Michael Jackson?

I was living in Brooklyn with the time Michael Jackson died, and the guy who lived below me was the dude with the speakers in his windows pointed outward to the neighborhood. And that entire week, he played almost nothing but Michael Jackson. And while I haven't quite provided that level of community service to my neighbors, I will say they are much more conversant in Dolly Parton's discography now.

That is The Nunnery with Go Where. Before that, we heard some Taylor Swift and Cut Worms. And I'm going to finish this hour with Weezer.

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1: All right. You are listening to Around Town with Josh here on KNVC 95.1 FM. And joining me in the studio this morning, I have a couple of guests. I have Melissa from the Four Seas and Stacy Montooth from the Washoe Tribe. Good morning. Or from Stewart Indian School. Good morning to both of you. And I'm going to start with Melissa. So I've had the Four Seas on before, but for anyone who is unfamiliar, tell us about your organization.
2: Josh, again, thank you for having us every quarter. So the Four Seas is called the Carson City Contributors Club, and we meet quarterly. We started in January 2025, so our next meeting in October is going to be our eighth meeting. We're a collective group of citizens who care about our community. We are a giving group. So what we do is every quarter we have anyone that wants to come, everyone is welcome, give $25 either cash or check, nominate a registered nonprofit, put it in the hat. We randomly draw three from the hat. Those three, if yours is chosen, you stand up and talk about why you're nominating that registered nonprofit. You don't need to be affiliated with it. And then we all vote in the room. So the Four Seas, we're not a business. We're not a nonprofit. We're not political. We're not religious in any way. It's a giving group, and we meet, and we've grown. We want to continue to grow, though, because our donations go up and down from our quarterly meetings.
1: Excellent. And if people want to find out more, is there a website or a Facebook group or anything?
2: There is. So emailing carsoncitycontributors@gmail.com goes directly to me. I see that. And we also have a Facebook page. It is a private group, but we do encourage you to ask to join it. It's the number 4, capital letter C, lower S, giving group. That's how it's listed on Facebook, 4 C's giving group.
1: Excellent. And all right, so your next meeting is in October then?
2: It is, yeah.
1: When and where will that be?
2: Sure. So Tuesday, October 27th, we'll be meeting at the Carson Mall. It's a newer location for us. Register, come in. We have a desk. You sign up at 5:45 p.m. The meeting starts promptly at 6. We promptly go from 6 to 7. We're very proud of that. And then we have started doing these icebreakers. So I do encourage anyone who's listening, if you haven't been to one of our meetings, we're going to have a really fun one coming up on Tuesday, October 27th at the Carson Mall. Everyone's welcome. Bring $25 cash. If you're bringing a check, just we'll write in the winner's name at the meeting. We don't know who's being nominated. We don't know who's going to be pulled randomly, and we have no idea who's going to win unless you come to the meeting.
1: Right. And because the nominations come from the people in attendance, it really can be any nonprofit in town. It's not like you come with a preset list to choose from.
2: Absolutely. And you know what? I have a book at the meeting of all of the nominees. So everyone in the room is learning something about the other nonprofits. We've gone from the CASAs to the Solace Tree to Ron Wood Family Resource Center to Night Off the Streets, Advocates Stand Domestic Violence. We have a huge list of the winners, but then the resource book that I bring, if someone doesn't know who to nominate, you can look in the book and pick somebody that our people in the room have nominated before. But

0: much have you been donating to these organizations at you know, like per meeting?
1: Yeah, so we've given over $20,000 in our 7 meetings.
0: Wow.
1: We started out small. We started with 13 people. We are growing, but again, I want to say that we need to grow because the more money we have, the more we can give away to our community.
0: Mm-hmm. Absolutely. And that's really pretty incredible for just 7 meetings to, you know, without any major, you know, organizational push behind it. I think that's really cool to see just members of the community come together to help support our town and what goes on here.
1: Absolutely.
0: And that really is a pretty impressive list of the recipients too. Like, that's a pretty good starting point if you want to see who's doing what in Carson City. Like, that's a pretty good list right there. So you have a presenter series coming up also, correct?
1: Yes. So we've moved it a little bit forward. We're really excited about our first presenter series, number one is what we're calling it. It's going to be on September 22nd. It's going to be at the Grassroots Yoga Center, a business here in town. We have a specialty snack box that when people come in, they'll get that. But the most important piece is our first 2 winners of the 4 C's. That's how we're moving it forward. Night Off the Streets was our first winner in January 2025. Advocates to End Domestic Violence was our second winner in April of 2025. So we're giving them a platform to speak to the group and even anybody. Anyone is welcome to come to this, but you do have to register in advance because there's only 40 spots. We only have 10 left. Would love for anyone in the community to come and listen to these 2 nonprofits, and so it's going to be wonderful.
0: And how do people register for that?
1: Well, I would say emailing is the best way to get started. Okay. CarsonCityContributors@gmail.com, because I'll send you a link, because it's through an app called Moments from Grassroots Yoga Center, so you need to be on that app.
0: Gotcha. Okay. All right, anything else about 4 C's that you would like to...
1: We're just very excited because we have, when the person nominates, the person wins, they're the ones that we recognize by handing over the donation. We keep everybody informed. Hence, the Stewart Indian School Preservation Alliance has won, and that's why we're here today with Stacy.
0: Excellent. Well, thank you for that excellent segue, though. I am going to play a really quick song, and then we will get back to Stacy Montooth, and we'll talk about Stewart Indian School.

0: All right, very quick Crosby, Stills, Nash & Young song there. All right, so let's get back to the interview, and I have Stacy Montooth from the Stewart Indian School Preservation Society?
1: Alliance.
0: Always close. Okay, yeah. Well, tell us about the Stewart Indian School.
1: Wow.
0: yeah, I know, small question there. You know, if you want to start with just kind of the background of, you know, like the history of the school.
1: Absolutely, absolutely. First, though, I need to thank you both. I'm just absolutely thrilled to be here today, not only with these two vivacious personalities, but what an amazing service you both do for the citizens of Carson City. Oh. I mean, this really, I mean, it extends well beyond that. So thank you for your good work. Speaking of good work, I am blessed to be a part of the Stewart Indian School Preservation Alliance, and I want to make sure that all of your listeners know I just stepped in at the right time. Mm-hmm. All the heavy lifting was done by my predecessor. Her name is Sherry Rupert. Mm-hmm. Sherry Rupert is a Washoe citizen. She's a descendant of the Northern Paiute tribes in the area, and she had this vision that one of the amazing rock buildings that is at the Stewart campus here in Carson City should be an ode to the history of the school. It should be a place where any civic-minded citizen could come and learn the accurate history of Indian boarding schools, not just in this entire country, but specifically at the Stewart Indian Boarding School.
0: Wow, that's really pretty incredible. And something important to preserve as well, because what a kind of fundamental part of that, you know, just the experience of, you know, anyone who went through that, their extended families, all, you know.
1: Absolutely.
0: But, so when was the school initially built?
1: That's a great question. So 1890, the federal government actually worked with the state of Nevada to identify land. And in 2026, mm-hmm. if you got out your Google map, it's maybe 3 miles from the Capitol. Mm-hmm. So we're in the south part of the city, just off of Schneider. And what began literally as a one-room schoolhouse, over the 90 years that the federal government operated the Indian boarding school, turned out to be a 210-acre facility. And today, we still have 69 of these amazing, beautiful rock buildings that our relatives built. The building that I work out of, mm-hmm. we refer to it as the superintendent's house. It's over 100 years old, and at the time, boy, it must have been a mansion.
0: sure.
1: It's just, sure. Not only is the architect and the structure amazing, but the history. The history is really, for me, so much a part of my dedication mm-hmm. to trying to preserve the campus.
0: Well, and with, as you say, 69 different structures to maintain, that must be quite an undertaking just on its own, because a lot of them, I imagine, you know, 100-year-old buildings weren't necessarily or don't meet modern standards, let's say.
1: You're absolutely right. So enter the Stewart Indian School Preservation Alliance.
0: Excellent.
1: Exactly. Again, my predecessor, Sherry Rupert, envisioned not just the administrative building, which is now our Stewart Indian School Cultural Center and Museum, but she was instrumental in commissioning a master plan for the entire campus.
0: That's fantastic.
1: To preserve all these amazing structures.
0: And just before I forget to mention it at all, for anyone who does not know, that big S on Prison Hill is from students from the school, like back when it was still in operation, correct?
1: You're absolutely right. I believe, I'm not 100% sure, but I believe the first time that S was designed was in 1966. Mm-hmm. I share that with you because probably 7 years ago, when it was time to put a little more white paint mm-hmm. up there, the elder who had been in the class of 1969 was there on hand to make sure wow. that we all knew what we were doing. And you know, she shared amazing stories with us from her era and how important that was. It always strikes me the civic pride that our relatives, our elders, had in that campus and continue to have sure. to this day.
0: And really, if anyone has just walked around that campus at all, you can tell that people care about, you know, the campus, about the structures, about how those buildings are maintained, because, you know, like that is, I mean, really at the moment, the most visible part of, you know, kind of that part of Native history around here.
1: Yeah, absolutely.
0: But it's
1: a complex story. It sure. really is. And I will tell you, this sounds glib, but there really is something for everyone. If you're an outdoor enthusiast, mm-hmm. if you you like to bike, you like to walk, we have a 20-stop walking tour out there. And nowadays, thanks to cool. technology, you can use your phone, mm-hmm. you know, bring up a QR code, and you can actually hear audio from one of our elders. They describe that building, what their personal connections were to it, everything from the building that I work out of, to the gymnasium, to the cafeteria, of course, the athletic buildings, complexes out there. It is a firsthand account of what our relatives who were connected to that campus experienced.
0: Fantastic. Are there any special events or anything like that to really, you know, or that are coming up that you want to draw the community into?
1: So it feels like we always have something happening at the campus. I should share with you as well, in addition to the Nevada Department of Native American Affairs, there are four other state agencies that use the campus as their home base. And so in addition to the Department of Native American Affairs, there's activities all over. I walked my dog last night on campus, which I do every evening, and we changed our route because there were probably 75 young people doing calisthenics on the main lawn.
0: Oh, cool.
1: Post the police officer standard training is based out at Stewart. And if you want to go into law enforcement mm-hmm. in Northern Nevada, that is one of the places where you can do that. Specifically to our department, of course, our cultural center and museum is open Monday through Friday. It's mm-hmm. free. Everybody loves that. We are open from 10 in the morning until 5 in the evening. And I just learned yesterday that at the end of this month, we have 130 students from an area school that are going to come out. And I know that was one of the driving forces when the fine people at the Four Cs discussed the Stewart Indian School Preservation Alliance as a mm-hmm. nonprofit. In the state of Nevada, there's a law that requires our public schools to include the federal mm-hmm. Indian boarding school era.
0: Mm-hmm.
1: Mm-hmm. What a better way to learn than exactly. to bring your young learners to campus,
0: right?
1: Yeah. So we have this huge group that is coming, and then quickly we have this huge project. You know, like every not-for-profit, we don't do this in a silo, right? You mm-hmm. have to have supporters, allies. And so we are working, actually, with Visit Carson, with the Brewery Arts Center, and we have this just amazing Native artist that has put together renderings, and it is going to be included in the Brewery Arts Center's mural projects.
0: Oh, excellent.
1: And that's going to happen this month, and I would love to tell you the exact date. However, we're not just painting a wall. We're going to paint the historic water tower, which is 150 feet off the ground. It is not easy in northern Nevada to find a lift that's at least 150 feet.
0: Wow.
1: So unfortunately, we've had some technical issues with the lone lift, and then it's in huge demand. So we're still working on the dates, but we know that that's going to happen before the end of September.
0: Awesome. That's really cool. All right. So if people want to directly donate, how do they get a hold of you? How do they find your organization?
1: So thanks to technology, right, we have a website. You can just put Stewart Indian School into any search engine. The best way, our favorite way, is to come see us.
0: Yeah.
1: Again, we have free admission into our cultural center, but we want you to have an opportunity to talk to some of our elders. Most of our docents, the folks that you see right when you come into the cultural center, they're all elders that are associated with the campus. They, at some point in their life, or they are a direct descendant of someone who attended the boarding school.
0: Wow. That's really pretty cool.
1: It's history firsthand.
0: Absolutely. Yeah. And who better to learn from than the people who actually experienced it?
1: I couldn't agree with you more, Josh.
0: All right. Is there anything else about the Stewart School you would like to talk about?
1: Well, we try to maintain a robust social media platform, Facebook, Instagram. We have a great website. Weekly, we list not only the activities that are taking place at the Stewart Indian School campus, but anything that's happening that's open to the public in Indian country. So we're helping to promote area powwows, artists that are going to come in and do demonstrations on the campus, readings. And then, of course, we don't just focus on the arts, current events. So there are often times when citizens who want to learn a little bit more about the environment, who want to learn about economic development or healthcare opportunities, we have different either webinars or just town halls is what we call them. And you can find all that information on our website.
0: And there's also a fairly decently sized library that, you know, I understand it's not to check out, but while you're there, there's a lot of other material that you can read about history and about the, you know, just the cultural aspects.
1: Yes. Thank you. It's always nice to have someone remind me of some of the amazing services. So we have a designated research room, and we try to have books on hand because, believe it or not, people still like books, right?
0: Yep.
1: So we have books on everything, whether it's nonfiction, fiction, historical, fiction. We have biographies, anything that a learner might be interested in. We also do have technology, right?
0: Yeah,
1: so we have kiosks that people can hear the stories of our relatives that were associated with the campus. We invite our elders to enter their own stories. So there's a process for that. We have an art gallery that has changing exhibits. So, again, there really is something for everyone.
0: That's really fantastic. All right, that's your homework assignment to all my listeners is some point in the next couple of weeks, go on down to the Stewart School and learn something. But, okay, thank you so much for both of you for taking your time to come down here. Melissa from the Four Seas, Stacy Montooth from the Stewart Indian School Preservation
2: Alliance.
0: It's like not society, alliance. Thank you so much for getting up so early and getting down here. But It's been great having you. And
2: thank you, Josh. Thank you.
1: My pleasure. Thank you both.
0: All right, and let's get some music going here now. Here's some Elvin Bishop.

Okay, didn't realize that was a unedited version. So we're gonna play some Casey Musgraves instead.

Off of Frampton Comes Alive. Peter Frampton there. Show me the way. Before that, Casey Musgraves, Follow Your Arrow. And now, Joe Bonamassa / Shamika Copeland and Miles Kennedy.

nobody better like me. Ain't nobody better like me. Ain't nobody better like me. Well, I walk the finest lines, surviving the toughest streets.

Chris Stone, Kingfish Ingram there, Bad Like Me. Before that, the latest from Melissa Etheridge, If You Ever Leave Me, and Joe Bonamassa / Shamika Copeland and Miles Kennedy, When Love Comes to Town. And I'm going to finish my show today with Stevie Wonder.

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Hey there, I've been Josh here on KNVC 95.1 FM in Carson City. I want to thank Melissa from the Four Seas and Stacy Montu from the Stewart Indian School Preservation Association. Okay, but thank you so much for listening. I will catch you all next week.

0: Good morning. It's 8 o'clock on a Thursday, and you're listening to KNVC 95.1 FM in Carson City. We're serving Carson City, Carson Valley, Washoe Valley, Eagle Valley, Pleasant Valley, and all the way out to Dayton and all the way down to Woodford's with music and public interest programming that you're not going to find anywhere else in Northern Nevada. 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And now it's time for The Bioneers. Have a great morning.
1: Welcome to The Bioneers, revolution from the heart of nature and the human heart.
2: It's all alive. It's all connected. It's all in

0: When you see how the 1% has been running away from the rest of us, with its share of national income continuing to go up and social distance mounting and mounting, we know that some people do benefit, even though most of us would gain from inclusion and investment in all of us. And so we need movements like the Fight for 15, the Fight for Immigrant Rights, the Fight to House the Unhoused, to make sure that we can actually change things. So we really need to shift our mindset and begin to realize when we work out of a spirit of mutuality, we begin to generate a more prosperous economy.
1: In this episode, we hear from Manuel Pastor on how shocks to the system are precipitating a great awakening and growing movements to transform the economy to our economy. I'm Neil Harvey. This is Building the Solidarity Economy, Awakening to Our Mutuality and Shifting the Terrain of Power. When engineers prototype a machine, they run it at high speed and high stress to see what blows out. The aim is to determine where the flaws and weaknesses are and hopefully to correct them. These days, it seems like everything is broken. Maybe we need an entirely new and different design. At the core of this civilizational breakdown is an extractive economy that wastes both nature and people, and at the same time, is hoovering extreme wealth up to the billionaire class. But with breakdown comes breakthrough. Professor Manuel Pastor believes we're living through a moment of profound transformation. It will come down to what we do or don't do at this moment of radical change. One thing is for sure. This time, it's apocalyptic in the original meaning of the word, which is a revelation or an unveiling. Manuel Pastor spoke at a virtual Bioneers conference.
0: It's been a very difficult last couple of years. We have been and are still experiencing the COVID pandemic. And it's important to realize that this was a shock to our system. COVID was the disease that revealed our illnesses as a society. The racial wealth gap, which meant that communities of color were not able to survive the blows of an uneven economy, inadequate health care. Black people died at 1.4 times the rate of white folks. And if we look in Los Angeles County and age adjust for that, we'll see that the black death rates were twice those of white folks, the Latino death rates three times. So COVID was the disease that revealed our illnesses of economic precarity, of systematic racial disparities, of inadequate health care. However, it also revealed our mutuality. The number of people who stepped up in mutual aid societies, the food kitchens that stepped forward, communities beginning to care for the unhoused amongst them. And of course, people wearing masks, even if not to just protect themselves, but to protect their neighbors. And we, in fact, need to think about COVID as occurring as part of three big hits to the consciousness. COVID itself revealing disparity, the murder of George Floyd and the reckoning around structural racism in the United States, and of course, all of that coming on top of 4 years of a presidential administration that seemed to have cruelty as its main strategy, that wound up trucking in xenophobia, racism, and hate, and that sought to polarize the society. So where does that leave us now?
1: As Manuel Pastor points out, one central pivot of transformation

0: of crises that bedevil us has shaken loose the foundational ideological assumptions about what an economy is for and who gets to benefit.
1: I would argue there is no going back to what we had before. People often use the word recovery, but why would we want to go back to a normal that did not work for so many, with so many crowded into jobs that were high risk and low pay, with so many left without a social safety net, with so many subject to racist policing, racist education, and even racist environmental conditions in terms of climate inequities. Rather than using the term recovery, we need to understand that this is a moment of transformation, and it's going to require reimagination and restructuring to be able to get forward to a model that both recognizes the disparities that have existed, challenges inequality, and begins to lift up our commonalities. Traditional economics, often called neoclassical or neoliberal economics, assumes that people are selfish, they act just in their self-interest, and that markets exist to coordinate that to bless. And actually, sometimes on the left, people think folks act in their self-interest and you need the state to constrain people. But the fascinating thing is that people also act out of mutuality and have concern. You know, when there's a disaster like COVID, there are price gougers, but there's also people who rush to the rescue of other folks. And the question is, does our system feed the wolf of selfishness, or does it feed the spirit of inclusion and fairness and mutuality? And that's a really important thing that I think is wrong, both with the way we theorize and then with the way we structure.
0: The prevailing ideology of modern capitalist economics arose in the mid-19th century in tandem with the Industrial Revolution and the Olympian rise of the plutocratic robber barons and their bloated monopolistic trusts. During that Gilded Age, a leading anti-monopoly crusader named Henry Demarest Lloyd described the ideological conflict around the plutocrats' so-called survival of the fittest social Darwinist ideology in this way. Quote, "The golden rule of business is, there is no hope for any of us, but the weakest must go first. There is no other field of human associations in which any such rule of action is allowed. The man who should apply in his family or in his citizenship this survival of the fittest theory, as it is professed and operated in business, would be a monster and would speedily be made extinct. To divide the supply of food between himself and his children according to their relative powers of calculation would be a short road to the penitentiary or the gallows. In trade, men have not yet risen to the family life of animals. It is a race to the bad, and the winners are the worst." End quote. In fact, what Charles Darwin was referring to with survival of the fittest was an ecological paradigm of the survival of those best fitted to their environment, place, and time. Around the same time, the Russian naturalist and philosopher Peter Kropotkin reported on his studies of animal behavior in his famous book Mutual Aid. He concluded this, quote, "Happily enough, competition is not the rule either in the animal world or in mankind. It is limited among animals to exceptional periods. Better conditions are created by the elimination of competition, by means of mutual aid and mutual support. That is the tendency of nature." End quote. In fact, Kropotkin proved to be correct. It's cooperation and symbiosis that make the world go round. The classical survival of the fittest economic model is less an ideology than a theology, an article of blind faith in the supremacy of the market to solve problems and in the benevolence of billionaires. Surveying the state of the world, it's self-evident that the invisible hand of the market has failed catastrophically.

0: We know in our heart that when businesses treat people correctly, that those businesses thrive. We know that if low wages and the ability to destroy the environment were the driving factors behind economic growth, Haiti would be the richest country on earth. But it's not. Neoliberalism has hijacked common sense. So, you know, people, when they look at their individual situation, they individualize it, like somehow it's my fault rather than a result of the structures of inequalities, or that markets will take care of it, or that a tax cut on the rich will generate prosperity. There's no evidence of that over the last 45 years that we've been trying it. It's never generated economic growth. What's generated economic growth is public investment in each other. That's what generated the long period of economic prosperity between 1945 and 1970. So we really need to shift our mindset and begin to realize when we work out of a spirit of mutuality, we begin to generate a more prosperous economy.
1: Indeed, as the late Senator Gaylord Nelson, principal founder of Earth Day, said, the economy is a wholly owned subsidiary of the environment. Real wealth creation is based on replenishing natural systems and restoring the built environment, especially our infrastructure and cities. It's based on investing in our communities and workforce. It's been shown to work best when done all at once. Restoration could become an estimated $100 trillion market. There's plenty of work to do, plenty of people to do it, and abundant financial incentive. When we return, more from Manuel Pastor on how to bring mutuality into the economy and why movements matter. I'm Neil Harvey. 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This is Building the Solidarity Economy, Awakening to Our Mutuality, and Shifting the Terrain of Power.

0: 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That's bioneers.org. In his book, Solidarity Economics, Why Mutuality and Movements Matter, which he co-wrote with Chris Jenner, Manuel Pastor lays out the kinds of mind shifts and practical applications that can rewrite the rules at this transformative moment. It starts with reframing the term, the economy.
1: When we talk about the economy, it makes it seem like it's a set of natural laws, things given by God, the market, that's outside of us. But it's our economy. These are the rules we make about whether to compete or to collaborate. It's a tax system that either lets Amazon go off scot-free with no taxes or ensures that they're paid taxes and treat their workers decently. We should always go back to talking about our economy, the set of rules we set up and use to either protect property or to protect people. Second big point is that we need to recognize that mutuality actually drives our economy and stress how mutuality, fairness, and inclusion can generate prosperity for the many. Now, this is a really key point because even progressives sometimes seem like they accept the arguments of conservatives that inclusion might be a good thing morally, but somehow it's going to come at the cost of economic prosperity. But you know that when you have a society that's underinvesting in young people, you're not going to have more productivity in the future. You know, when you've got a system of over-policing and over-incarcerating, that you're wasting talent that could contribute. You know, when you are not legalizing people who've been in this country, perhaps without papers, but for quite a long period of time, you're not only disenfranchising them politically, you're disenfranchising them economically, and you're wasting their talents and ability to contribute. And research is showing that those metropolitan areas that are more equal, less residentially segregated, and less fragmented actually tend to grow more sustainably over time.
0: Those same metropolitan areas that are more equitable also experience less pollution and environmental degradation. Manuel Pastor cites compelling statistics that reflect how vital it is to build a solidarity economy. In Los Angeles County, while the median income for white households hovers around $86,000 a year, Latino households plunge to $52,000, and black households to $45,000. It gets even worse. For households with children under the age of 5, the income median for white households is about $124,000 a year. For black and Latino households, it's about $51,000. Pastor says that means we're baking racial inequality into the future, unless we act to change the terms of engagement.
1: First, we need to center the struggle for racial equity and against racism. We need all of us to have a deep interrogation of how anti-black and anti-indigenous racism has set the terrain for othering, for xenophobia, for hate, for structural inequality that in fact affects all of us. Even immigrants who come to this country, the terrain of inequality is set by those fundamental dynamics of the taking of land and the taking of labor to amass capital to make this country. So if we really want to make a world that is better, need to center the struggle for racial equity and take it upon ourselves to understand the deep role of anti-black racism.
0: But the ground truth of the COVID pandemic is that it radically amplified the social Darwinism corrupting the economy. The richest Americans raked in the biggest upward transfer of wealth in the country's history. Concierge Service from the U.S. Treasury Department provided them with no interest cash to capitalize on a fire sale of vulnerable small and medium-sized businesses, while also supporting lucrative stock buybacks and executive bonuses. While the super rich got filthy richer, struggling taxpayers received a pittance in direct assistance, and a temporary one at that. Meanwhile, companies started complaining bitterly that workers weren't showing up. Rather than go back to crappy low-wage jobs that already were often not enough to live on, so-called essential workers additionally now faced mortal danger from the pandemic. It's a nightmare scenario amounting to your money or your life. Thousands of workers staged union and wildcat strikes across the country.
2: People are sick and tired of being sick and tired, as Fannie Lou Hamer said. They're sick and tired of being taken advantage of. They're sick and tired of the top 5% getting all the wealth, and those of us on the bottom, you know, are struggling to make ends meet, living from paycheck to paycheck.
3: It's about sticking together as a team to win. Yeah. These men and women who are standing in the line today are really fighting for the new hires and the people of the future.
4: We still deserve human rights and human decency, and I would say that enough pay to pay your rent and get a car to work if you need to and put groceries in your fridge is a human right.
1: You know, the business press is calling it the Great Resignation because from the point of view of employers, it's people leaving and not wanting to come to work. But I think it'd be better to call it the Great Rebellion or the Great Awakening. What's going on is that workers are saying, you know what? We've just been through this huge existential crisis where we realized what work was essential. And it was not being the manager of a hedge fund. It was being a grocery store clerk or an agricultural worker or a healthcare worker. And yet so many of those jobs are not treated with the pay, respect, accommodation that they deserve. And what I think you're seeing is that workers are fed up. I mean, restaurant employers used to expect that people would come in for low wages, uncertain hours, and disrespect at work. And now people are saying, really? And I have to risk death from COVID too? Later, I'm not coming in. So you're really seeing a kind of recalibration of what work means in people's lives and a demand for more from it. But I also think that it's important to realize that, you know, this comes now, it's about a dozen or so years since the 2008-2009 financial crisis in which capitalism ran itself into the ground and expected the taxpayers to bail them out of the mistakes they made, even as they left Black and Latino homeowners, particularly in the wind, losing all of their assets with the racial wealth gap worsening over time. Young people entered into the labor market in that period of time. Then they saw Trump get elected and mismanage this last crisis. People don't trust this system. They know that something is wrong. They know that they deserve better. And even though they don't quite yet have the collective means for articulating their concerns, they're articulating them individually by deciding not to go to work or quitting the jobs they have or getting together with other people to demand improvements in the conditions at work.
0: Manuel Pastor has a practical vision for how to begin to restructure our economy. It grew out of prior work he and Kris Jenner had done, including an economic report called From Resistance to Renewal, a 12-step program for the California economy. They helped develop a dynamic suite of transformative policies to build the solidarity economy movement. It's grounded in green infrastructure, education, workforce development, housing, transportation systems, and the care economy for the 21st century.
1: And that is a movement that looks at co-ops, community land trusts, mutual aid societies, everything where people come together to forge institutions, economic institutions that center collective well-being and provide an alternative to the capitalist orientation of most of our institutions. So you can imagine making sure that financial institutions lend to communities so that they can start community land trusts. You can imagine making it easier for worker co-ops to form and also making it easier for them to get the capital finance that they need to be able to move forward. You can see, as happened during the pandemic, government delivering aid often through these mutual aid societies or community-based organizations in ways that build up that sector of the economy. That's going to take some time, and we don't have a lot of time. We need to scale up quickly. So the solidarity economy vision is kind of a post-capitalist vision. But we also think there's a lot you can do with currently existing businesses. How do we reward the businesses that are paying taxes, paying decent wages, training their workers, providing paid family leave, and penalize those businesses that are not doing that? How do we take that large part of our economy that exists right now and shift it in the direction of serving mutuality?
0: When the pandemic paralyzed the U.S. economy, community mutual aid networks sprang up or leapt into overdrive around the country. They tried to ensure people living alone received the help they needed, such as groceries or rides to the doctor. It's been civil society, not the invisible hand of the market, that has risen to the occasion to grow and strengthen these networks and incorporate them into official structures where that's been possible. But there have to be some fundamental changes in our economy and our government policies to make a difference that really makes a difference in people's lives for the long haul. Which is why movements matter, says Manuel Pastor.
1: That means we need to commit to social movements. There's a famous quote from Martin Luther King. He actually borrowed it from someone else, which is that the arc of the moral universe is long, but it bends toward justice. Let me add, pioneers, but it requires that someone bend it. It doesn't get to justice just on its own. That's going to require you. It's going to require you working with others. It's going to require broad social movements that challenge the constellation of political power, that challenge economic and racial privilege, and insist on mutuality as the guiding principle for our economy and solidarity economics as our framework for getting forward. When you see how the 1% has been running away from the rest of us, with its share of national income continuing to go up and social distance mounting and mounting, we know that some people do benefit, even though most of us would gain from inclusion and investment in all of us. And so we need movements like the Fight for 15, the Fight for Immigrant Rights, the Fight to House the Unhoused, to make sure that we can actually change things. We also know that the other side effect of movements is just as markets make us selfish. They teach us to be self-interested, look out for ourselves instead of someone else, and see the world as zero sum. Just as markets make us selfish, movements make us mutual. They build the habits of solidarity, intersectionality, and mutual consideration that are key to make our economy function for all of us. Solidarity economics insists that we should address the climate crisis, not just because there's a cost-benefit analysis of how that would be good for us in the long run, but simply that we need to move past an extractive relationship with the planet and understand that we must stand in solidarity with the planet, with other species, and with future generations to make sure we have a planet that lasts.
0: Manuel Pastor. Building the solidarity economy, awakening to our mutuality and shifting the terrain of power. Executive producer Kenny Ossibel. Written by Kenny Ossibel. Senior producer and station relations, Stephanie Welch. Program engineer and music supervisor, Emily Harris. Host and consulting producer, Neil Harvey. Producer, Teo Grossman. Production assistants, Monica Lopez. My name is Neil Harvey. Thank you for listening. 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
6: 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Wow, Carson City. 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Brewerycentral.org for details. 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And get your bartending team signed up for the inaugural Peacomb Punch-Off Cocktail Contest and show us you know how to make the best version of the official Nevada State drink. 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
7: 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And coming up right now, we have Choose to be Curious with Lynn Borton, facilitating conversation and transformation. Have a great morning.
8: So there are two different kinds of questions we ask today. One question is, how do we generate new ideas of problems, goals, games? And the second one is, how do we select which one to focus on when we are in a situation where we can express our curiosity?
9: This is Choose to be Curious, a show all about curiosity. We talk about research and theory, but mostly it's conversations about how curiosity shows up in work and life. I'm your host, Lynn Borton. Welcome. Come, choose to be curious with us. On a recent visit with my new grandson, I took over the 5 to 9 a.m. shift. That allowed the parents to get some sleep and gave me delicious one-on-one time with a baby who was just 2 months old. It doesn't take long in the wee hours with a little one for any sentient adult to resort to a funny sort of stream of consciousness chatter to animate the time. I cooed and cuddled. I mused on the marvels of words like liminal and sesquipedalian, pondered the origins of more than one nursery rhyme and innumerable bird songs, tapped as many other body parts as I could name when head, shoulders, knees, and toes lost its charm. He watched me intently throughout, rewarding me occasionally with his newfound social smile, kicking vigorously into my tummy, experimenting, it seemed, with an occasional gurgle of his own. I thought, what on earth is he making of my weird, random display? And more to the point, how is he making anything of anything in the first place? Even in my very groggy, quite baby-besotted state, I could see the connections to today's conversation. Back in May, Pierre-Yves Audier the research director at INRIA and head of the Flowers AI and CogSci lab in Bordeaux, France, tagged me on LinkedIn. He and his team study lifelong autonomous learning and the self-organization of behavioral, cognitive, and language structures at the frontiers of artificial intelligence and cognitive sciences, which is to say, they study curiosity. He was posting what he felt were the three most important questions about curiosity still unanswered by science, and tagging others in the field for their top questions, mine included. I wasted no time at all in asking him to join me to talk about number two on his list, autotelic curiosity, the ability of individuals to self-generate and self-select their own learning objectives, goals, problems, games, etc. We have many AI models of autotelic curiosity, he wrote. We also have AI models for how language plays a key role to enable self-invention of creative goals. But we experimentally know very little about how children and adults express and develop autotelic curiosity. For example, how do they generate a new goal? I am delighted to have Pierre-Yves Audier join me today from Bordeaux. So welcome.
8: Thank you very much. Hello.
9: This is fun for me because I heard you speak at a conference at the University of Pennsylvania in December of 2018, where you were talking about theoretical models of curiosity in education technologies. And now it's past theory and it's into, we're doing it, we're making it happen. The thing that I starred the most in my notes was what you were calling then the learning progress hypothesis, which is now your learning progress theory. And I wanted to start there because I think that's so foundational to your work. Can you describe that?
8: Yeah, with pleasure. And maybe first I'd like to say that how I came to be interested or curious about curiosity.
9: I would love to hear that.
8: Was in a context very similar to what you were describing at the start, where you were wondering how this little child, this little infant would explore, attend, play with his body and with you and be surprised and provoke your reactions. And it was like a long time ago, I was working with colleagues on the mechanisms enabling children to acquire language. How do they learn language at the start? And we had a number of very good theories and models about how they learn speech, how they learn the vocabulary, how they learn grammar. And many of those theories could enable us to predict relatively well various aspects of their developmental trajectories, of the properties of language. But there was one ingredient that was like assumed everywhere. It was that to learn language, those infants, they need to babble, to practice, to explore language. And they do it all the time when they are very young. And in particular, they do it well before they really understand what language is, what sounds are for. They just explore the sounds. And we were actually asking what's the origins of language like in terms of evolution. And if we want to understand the evolutionary origin of language, we need to understand the origins of this spontaneous motivation to explore language that children display. And there were several hypotheses. One hypothesis would be that maybe there is something very specific to language in the brain that spontaneous exploration of vocal sounds and interaction with others using those vocal sounds would be encouraged by this specific part of the brain that might have evolved. But then we took a broader question, but for anything that children learn, how to follow objects with their eyes, how to grasp objects with their hands, how to learn to locomote, to move around in so many diverse ways, all the time, it requires systematic exploration and practice. And infants do this effortlessly. They seem to be motivated to do it all the time. And so were there a specific brain mechanism motivating learning to explore locomotion, another one learning to explore grasping, another one leading them to explore maybe when they are older how to ride a bicycle, how to play basketball, or maybe there is a more general mechanism, very fundamental, that is behind all those exploratory mechanisms. And this is what led me on the track of curiosity. And curiosity as basically the engine of learning and development on the long term, as the engine that might be key in enabling children to learn so much, so rich, so complex things in so little amount of time, in an environment which is so complicated, and at the same time where they have so much limited resources of time and energy. If you compare, for example, to the most powerful AI systems that most people use today, like those generative AI systems, like those chatbots, they do very impressive things, but they've been trained extensively and passively, like they are fed data sets by engineers. It's not at all the way children learn. They learn by collecting their own data, using their own body in the physical and social environment, and they do it so efficiently. And so the basic question that started everything I've been doing so far on curiosity is, what are the mechanisms of spontaneous exploration? That's basically what I call curiosity, that enable the child to be so smart in this exploration. And that's where we get on what you mentioned, the learning progress hypothesis.
10: I love that backstory. Thank you for that. I also love this idea of our exploration across the lifespan. It's intense as children, but these mechanisms suggest it doesn't just go away. So how does describe the learning progress theory? Because then that becomes so foundational for what you do next.
8: Exactly. So some of the question we were asking is that the body of the child is so complex. There are so many objects around. There are so many people, so many things to explore. And so the question is, what makes the child decide what to focus on, what to play with at a given moment in time? And if you think naively about curiosity, one of the ideas that come to mind naturally is like people get, and children in particular, get interested in things that are novel, that are surprising, where they make mistakes in prediction. Actually, if you build a machine, and actually my job trying to build theories of curiosity involve building machines to try to see which mechanisms can work. So if you build a machine like a robot that is equipped with a mechanism telling it to explore what's novel and where it makes a lot of errors in prediction, you will find your robot, for example, staring all the day through the window and doing strange, exotic movements. And then you ask, but what it is doing? And the advantage with a robot is that you can open the brain, you can see everything that's happening, and it's actually doing exactly what you asked. It's trying, in that particular care, trying to predict or to control the color of the cars or the color of the shirts of people passing by in the street, because every time it tries some random movement, the next car gets a random color. And so it's always unpredictable and always surprising. And so the robot is doing exactly what you asked for. But of course, when you see that, you know that there is nothing to learn here and it will not have acquired any useful skill or knowledge at the end of the day. And it is not what children do. Children are much smarter than this robot. And yet, when they come to the world, they are like the robot. They do not know that their movement does not influence the color of cars passing by the window. They have to discover this. And this is what led us to the idea that maybe the brain is equipped with a mechanism that's a bit more sophisticated, is interested in situations where at the start predictions are bad, but when it takes a little bit of time to attend to the situation, to practice, he discovers he can improve. He discovers he is making learning progress. And so basically, it is that insight that got us to propose, it was at the start a complete theoretical hypothesis, that to be able to explore in a complicated world efficiently, probably the brain should be using things like learning progress. And so, because it was only a theoretical hypothesis, we needed to find ways to test or to verify if this can work or not. And the first part of our experiments had been to build machines, robots that are equipped with those mechanisms and to see if they can learn. And another kind of way to explore that we and other labs in the world did more recently was actually to do experiments in the lab where we would provide to people various kinds of learning opportunities. We tell them, explore as you want. We observe the way they explore, and we try to see with what is the best explanation of the exploratory trajectory we observe. Is learning progress playing a role? So we've been working on those two ways.
10: So then that leads you to this exploration of autotelic curiosity, this like, how do we set our own goals and learning progress? Describe that, and what does that look like in humans, and what does it look like in the robots?
8: Yeah, so you're putting your finger in a second very important dimension of what we've been studying about curiosity is autotelic curiosity. What I was describing just before, it's the idea that the brain prefers to explore activities, problems, games, where it's making learning progress. But I was not telling you where those game ideas came from. Maybe in some context, they are already there. It's because there are social peers who propose them. And still, curiosity can be expressed by choosing which one you want to explore. But humans do something additional that is extremely important. They invent their own goals. They invent their own problems. And kids do that all the time. When you see them play, they continuously invent games with arbitrary rules that appear to be like meaningless if you observe them with an adult eye. But it does not matter because it's actually showing this very fundamental process of generating new objectives in the environment. And this spontaneous generation of objective and the selection of the ones which are most promising in terms of acquiring new information and making progress is what we call autotelic curiosity.
10: You're listening to Choose to be Curious. I'm your host, Lynn Borton, and my guest today is researcher Pierre-Yves Audier. We're talking about our ability to self-generate and self-select on our own learning. So do we understand how we infer what's actually useful information?
8: So there are two different kinds of questions we are studying. One question is, how do we generate new ideas of problems, goals, games? And the second one is, how do we select which one to focus on in priority when we are in a situation where we can express our curiosity, where we are not exploring because someone else asked, because we were told by the teacher to work hard to get a good score in mathematics. So we are here talking about situations where individuals are free to explore. They don't have external pressures. And so in that situation, the learning progress idea is about deciding which goal, which problem to select. But the question of how do we generate new ideas is, to me, one of the most fundamental and interesting scientific questions, but also one of those for which we know very little. We know very little because it's fair to say that curiosity has only started to be an object of study in the scientific community in the last, I would say, 20 years. Before, there were a lot of discussion of how much curiosity relates to well-being, to success in education, etc. But it was not like looking at the mechanism, if you want. The real study of the mechanism is really recent, and the experimental paradigm to study that in the lab in particular, they are very new and they are still very simple. So in most experiments in the lab today about curiosity, it's about proposing various options to explore to children or to adults and seeing how they explore. But there are very little paradigms exploring situations where subjects in the lab, they're completely free to invent their own problems. So this is, if you want, the far west. But we have some ideas. And so, for example, one idea that we are exploring is that language is one of the very powerful tools that enables a creative imagination of new goals, of new problems, because you can combine words that usually don't go together, but you put them together and then suddenly you get an idea. And they do that every day. And they do that by mechanisms, including this recombination of relatively random bits of language. And they always find a way to reuse them to create something new, a new situation, a new game.
10: So you say that we have AI models to do that autotelic curiosity. What do those look like?
8: So we've been working on several generations of models. The first generation of models we've been working with were robots, like humanoid-like robots, for example. And we were giving them various mechanisms leading them to explore. First of all, we gave them relatively standard learning mechanisms where, for example, when they would do a movement with their arm, they would sometimes bump into an object, which would push the object in some direction. And with their camera, with other sensors, they could detect that when you do this movement, this produces this effect in the environment. And acquiring this data, they were equipped with relatively standard machine learning algorithms, enabling to detect regularities and being able to predict in the future what would happen if they do this new movement in this new situation. So at this point in time, everything is very standard. But then what we added on top of that is mechanisms enabling them to generate their own objective. And they can generate many such configurations. And then we added these mechanisms enabling them to say, at the start, you don't know so much, so sample, try various things. But very quickly, if you identify that some kinds of goals make you do more learning progress in this area, then focus on that particular kind of goal. And so they do that. And so at the start, most often those robots, they don't manage to do a lot of things, but some of the things they do, they discover they can make progress. So typically, for example, there is something they see that we know as scientists are their hand. They can see their hands, but we don't tell them it's a special object. For them at the start, it's just an object among many others. And they discover most often that their hand is something where they can make progress relatively fast. So they focus on the hand, and this leads them to learn actually how to move efficiently their hands around. And then by chance, they start to bump into objects, and then they discover that some of those objects they can learn to grasp, to push in various directions. And so we've been working in situations where we've set up tools in the environment of robots, and this has led those robots through this autotelic generation of goals and selection through learning progress to progressively discover how, for example, to use some object as a tool to manipulate an object that is further away, and maybe to use this further away object as another tool to do something even more complicated. And so in a few dozen hours, actually, those robots end up being able to learn relatively complicated things. For example, in one experiment, they learn how to use a remote control to control an electric toy away, like a child would do. And what's very interesting is that what they learn through this curiosity-driven exploration, if you would take an engineering perspective and you would say, for example, I'm an engineer, I want your robot to learn how to move this electric toy in the environment, and you would build a traditional reinforcement learning algorithm where you give only positive reward when the electric toy moves, and the robot is only focused on optimizing for this. If you implement very powerful optimization algorithm for this, it will never work. And why it will never work is that most of the optimization algorithms that aim for one single predefined target, they need information of improvement toward this target. And in this situation, at the start, when they don't have any information on how to move it, they would do random movements. And then there is no information they can optimize. And so they continue to do completely random movement. And by pure random movement, there is no chance you end up finding something with information of how to progress toward that goal. On the contrary, if you forget about that particular externally imposed goal and you express the curiosity, so if this robot expresses the curiosity and samples many other goals that the engineer doesn't care, but still the robot goes for many diverse other goals he's curious about, because the environment is structured progressively, he will learn many things about the environment. And as a side effect, he will find a solution to the difficult problem of the engineer. So that's very telling, not only that learning progress and autotelic curiosity are powerful and work as we imagined at the initial stage of the theory, but that's also a kind of experiment with these robots that shows us an insight of why curiosity has been evolved in a number of animals, humans, but there are also other animals with very rich curiosity. It's because it is extremely useful to solve difficult problems in difficult environments. Sometimes when you need to survive, problem is extremely difficult. You need to forget about this problem and be curious.
10: Wow, that is some pretty fabulous life advice right there. I was very struck in reading some of your papers, which I will post links on my website because they're fascinating. But you talk about this drive towards flexible goal setting and exploration and an ability to adapt motivational weights so that we match the environment and individual goals rather than relying on a single rigid reward or goal system. And it seems like that flexibility is really central to what we're understanding about how curiosity works.
8: Yeah. Yes.
10: I like to collect curiosity practices. And I'm wondering if in all of your research, you feel like for you personally, there are curiosity practices that you have adapted or adopted from your own work.
8: I would say that one curiosity practice that I believe is very important, not easy to apply when you are a researcher and an academic, but that's very important, is to find time where you have nothing to do. And that's very important because if you're always working on like externally or socially or professionally imposed incentives and objectives, then curiosity will have difficulty to thrive. So yeah, having free time, having nothing to do, and planning for having nothing to do is very important.
10: Well said. I love it. Before I let you go, I want to invite you to my big jar of wannabe analogies. So I have an actual jar here. There are slips of paper in here with random words on them. And we're going to make an analogy to curiosity with whatever is on here. Okay. Yours is a board game. How is curiosity like a board game? Mine is a big toe. And I have one for our listeners. So would you like to give it a go or should I go first?
8: Just as well as you want. I let you choose.
10: Okay, I'll go ahead. So how is curiosity like a big toe? As I understand it, the big toe is critical to our balance and locomotion. And I think of curiosity as being critical to our balance, to what you were just saying, and locomotion, our ability to get around and explore. So I guess I'm grateful to my big toe in a curiosity context. So how is curiosity like a board game?
8: So first of all, in board game, there is game. And curiosity has a lot to do with game. I was saying that autotelic curiosity is about inventing arbitrary game and that become fun and are selected for fun. And a board game is very often full of arbitrary rules that if you don't know this game before and you discover it, you're saying, but why did people invent those rules? And actually, we don't care. What's important is that as soon as we're inside of it, there is a space for discovering, there is a space for learning, there is a space for progressing. Another, I would say something, a point of commonality that we did not discuss, but that we can see through the board game analogy, is that a board game, most of the time, is something you play together with others. You play in a social context. And curiosity is also something that is not only expressed by in an individual context, but is very often expressed and developed and supported in a social context. So first of all, many games that we invent through curiosity we play with others, but also curiosity is something that can be contagious, that you can share with others, and you can get ideas inspired by others. So first of all, I was saying that in autotelic curiosity, you can use language to generate new games. Language is something you learn through social interaction, that you learn as an infant through social games with adults. So yes, the social dimension of curiosity is also very important. And that's another point of commonality with board games.
10: Yeah, I love that. I love that. And appropriately, the word for our listeners is friend. How is curiosity like a friend? I love it. Let me know. Hashtag analogy on Instagram, Facebook, Blue Sky. Pierre, if this has been delightful, as I knew it would be, thank you so much.
8: Thank you very much.
10: You've been listening to Choose to be Curious. I'm your host, Lynn Borton. Thank you for joining us here today. You can find all my shows at choosetobecurious.com. I hope you'll follow me here, there, and on Facebook, Instagram, and Blue Sky, all at Choose to be Curious, where you can share your friend analogy, hashtag analogy. Many thanks to my esteemed guest, Pierre-Yves Audier. Links to him, his lab, and a host of his studies on my website. Thanks, too, to Sean Ballack for our theme music. And this is Cradle Rock by Nursery via Blue Dot Sessions. I hope you'll join us again next time. Until then, choose to be curious.
8: Well, one important topic that on which we've been working is the one of education, where we work a lot on how to foster curiosity in the classroom. I was 2 minutes ago saying that curiosity can be supported by others, by the social context. The social context can also be an obstacle and can also be something that might decrease, slow down, or even destroy the development of curiosity. And this is unfortunately...
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11: The Public News Service DOA newscast, September the 3rd, 2026. I'm Mike Clifford. Multiple people are dead and at least 6 people, including 2 police officers, shot in downtown Minneapolis Wednesday amid an active shooter situation. A source close to 5 Eyewitness News confirmed 1 officer is in surgery and the other officer received non-life-threatening injuries. Source said the incident began when Minneapolis police were called to an apartment building near East Grant Street. When officers entered the building, a shooter opened fire. A City Hall source said one officer was shot in the stomach and the other in the leg. Meantime, a century-old hospital near Michigan's southern border has closed despite converting to a federal model designed to preserve rural health care. According to reporting from KFF Health News, Sturgis Hospital became Michigan's first rural emergency hospital in 2023, but closed in June.
12: Lauren Lapine-Ray with the Michigan Health and Hospital Association says the model required Sturgis to surrender its drug discount program and swing beds, which provide short-term care for patients who aren't ready to return home. She says those restrictions may have contributed to its financial instability and warns upcoming Medicaid changes could put more rural hospitals at risk.
13: So starting in January, when some of the requirements of HR 1 take effect, we are concerned about the impact that some of these Medicaid changes and Medicaid redetermination processes will have on our rural hospitals.
12: The One Big Beautiful Bill Act, also known as HR 1, is expected to reduce federal Medicaid spending by more than $900 billion over 10 years. It leaves residents of the town of about 11,000 people without a local hospital and could require some patients to travel further for emergency care. This story was produced with original reporting from Sarah Jane Tribble and Tony Lays for KFF Health News. Crystal Blair reporting.
11: And the Trump administration is now making moves critics say could slow down the transition to greener transportation and increase emissions.
14: While moving forward with lowering federal fuel economy standards, Congress is also set to vote to block states from limiting tailpipe pollution. Rachel Sakata with the Oregon Department of Environmental Quality says transportation is the state's largest source of greenhouse gases, responsible for 35% of all emissions.
15: With the higher emissions that we're going to continue to see, you're going to have more people who may be suffering from adverse health effects such as asthma, respiratory and cardiac diseases, which can lead to more hospital visits and reduced work time.
14: Oregon has joined other states in suing the administration over plans to drop light-duty vehicle fuel economy targets from about 50 to 35 miles per gallon. The White House argues lowering these standards will make cars cheaper for average Americans. I'm Isabel Charlet.
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16: Good morning. This is the KNVC Capital Region News for September 3rd. I'm Doug Guidi. Today's weather forecast is calling for partially sunny conditions with a high of 71 and overnight low of 55. There is a lake wind advisory in and around Carson City until 11 tonight. Well, a public health emergency has been declared for areas affected by the hawk, bug, and stallion fires, with emergency services warning residents not to remove debris, ash, or other hazardous materials from fire-damaged homes. Health officials in Washoe County have warned that toxins are exposed after things such as plastics and batteries are burned. Washoe Emergency Services also advises residents to allow state and federal officials to enter the burned areas so they can properly observe and monitor what is a toxic material. This is the first time Northern Nevada Public Health has declared a public health emergency after a wildfire. Washoe County, the City of Reno, Northern Nevada Public Health, and the state are working with FEMA to create a plan for safely removing fire debris. And speaking of the devastating fires in Northern Nevada, a local organization is selling merchandise to help those in need after the fires. Ashes to Armor Apparel has launched a wildlife relief fundraiser by selling merchandise, with proceeds of sales going to the Northern Nevada Wildlife Relief Fund. Ashes to Armor owners Amy Wolf and Eddie Miller are hoping the fundraiser will provide assistance while highlighting the importance of community support during emergencies. More information can be found at ashestoarmorapparel.com. Well, nature lovers who enjoy the abundance of Northern Nevada's trails will be able to use the Spooner Backcountry Trails over the Labor Day weekend. The trails located around the Marlette Lake Dam have been closed since 2025 due to a rehabilitation of the dam. The Marlette Dam, built in 1873 and updated in 1959, was experiencing seepage issues. The dam is the prime source for water in Carson City and Storey County. The Marlette Dam Trail will be open Saturday through Monday and closed again Tuesday. And more good news, the construction is planned to end at the end of October. That's great news. And speaking of the lakes, and at Lake Tahoe Beaches, the local otters are letting humans know that they rule the water after Sunday's attack at Hidden Beach. The otter attack, which is rare, prompted the Nevada Department of Wildlife and Nevada State Parks to install signs around Lake Tahoe reminding people to give wildlife their space. Otters can become aggressive when they feel threatened, cornered, or defending their young. The bitten woman is doing fine, and after an intense search, the otter was not located. And the Nevada State Parks have announced the winner of its 5th grade Adventure Pass Design Challenge. The winner, Montserrat Franco Hernandez of Gardnerville, submitted Starlit Skies and was given her own Adventure Pass. Montserrat is a student at Gardnerville's Scarcelli Elementary and hopes to be a veterinarian when she grows up. The 5th grade pass program was established by a

0: show. Have an awesome day.
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3: 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Good morning. This is Dire Straits.

Counting Crows with Mr. Jones. Before that, we had Dire Straits' Tunnel of Love. That started off Uncle Tamale Radio, and I played air guitar so hard on that one, I got blisters on my fingers. KNVC 95.1 FM, my name's Henshaw. I'm pulling out music. We're going to dance all day, well, at least for 3 hours. Thanks for joining us. We're listener supported community radio at its finest here in the Eagle Valley. We're going to go right into it. This is our featured cover of the day. This is Johnny B. Goode by Peter Tosh.

The Subdudes, Do Me a Favor. That was from 1996. Before that, we had Peter Tosh doing his reggae-drenched version of Johnny B. Goode. KNVC 95.1 FM, Carson City, Northern Nirvana. Uncle Tamale Radio, my name's Henshaw. I got album names up on the wall, and I throw a dart. This isn't curated as all. This is totally random. However, I've wanted to get this song out. This is Steely Dan. Time Out of Mind.

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Dave Matthews Band with Captain. Before that, we had Steely Dan, Time Out of Mind. I think that's my favorite Steely Dan song, at least today. KNVC 95.1 FM, Carson City. Community radio at its finest. We're doing things down here that said couldn't be done. I'm going to play, continue on Uncle Tamale Radio. My name's Henshaw, with a frog in my throat, it sounds like. This next song, this is for Michaela.

Jefferson Airplane with White Rabbit. You know, I always hesitate playing that song. I'm afraid it will encourage and foment recreational drug use. But we're going to dedicate that to all the dust devils up there at Burning Man. Maybe they can relate to that. Before that, we had Supertramp, Sister Moonshine, and the Stones with I Got the Blues. KNVC 95.1 FM, Carson City, broadcasting from the very catacombs of the Brewery Arts Center, Carson City, Northern Nevada. My name's Henshaw. This is Uncle Tamale Radio. I'm going to play another song. This is Bob Dylan, whose these lyrics are from 1979 are just as pertinent today as they were then. This is Slow Train.

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The Black Keys with Turn Blue. Before that, we had The Association with Wendy, and that was from a century or so ago. And then we had AC/DC, Rock and Roll Ain't Noise Pollution, Rock and Roll's Just Rock and Roll. KNVC 95.1 FM, Carson City. Lovely, cool Carson City. Best time of the season is coming up. The September and October here are just beautiful, cool, good sleeping weather. I wish I learned how to do that again. We're going to play a song by a lady that from 1996, you don't hear this much anymore. This is Amanda Marshall with Birmingham.

The Black Crowes with Hard to Handle. Before that, we had The Animals from way back, Don't Bring Me Down. And then Amanda Marshall with Birmingham. You know, hard to believe Birmingham came out 30 years ago. I was merely a child in the cradle when that song came out. Okay, I was a stoner in a sleeping bag. Does that make you feel any better? KNVC 95.1 FM, Carson City. This song is U.S. Girls, $4 American.

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Steppenwolf, Hippo Stomp. Before that, we had Captain Beyond with Mesmerization Eclipse. You know, it's not easy to say. It's probably easier to sing. KNVC 95.1 FM, Carson City, Uncle Tamale Radio. My name is Henshaw. I'm curating the music for you on these Thursdays. You know, I'm going to great personal effort to put music in the library that I enjoy. For the shiny rocks I've traded in for music, I probably could have bought a pair of high-top Chucks by now. How about Tom Petty and the Heartbreakers? 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

The Beatles from the White Album, While My Guitar Gently Weeps. Before that, we had Genesis, Tonight, Tonight, Tonight. And then Crosby, Stills, Nash & Young, Everybody, Everybody, I Love You. And Tom Petty started that block off with Jammin' Me. Tom Petty, one of the modern masters of the sub-4-minute rock song. KNVC 95.1 FM, Carson City. And remember, this is Uncle Tamale Radio, and the uncle's middle name is Uptempo. Get ready to get muddy for a mission. 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

That was my homie John Hyatt with Lincoln Town. For that, Earth, Wind, and Fire took us to the top of the hour with September. KNVC 95.1 FM, Carson City. Uncle Tamale Radio. My name's Henshaw. Put music on the air. 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They're the reason we are out here. The next song I've got is a cover of a John Hyatt song. This is I'm With Her from 2015, one of our favorite songs, Crossing Muddy Waters.

Cage the Elephant with Judas. Before that, we had Jack White from Blunderbuss. That was On and On and On. And then Imagine Dragons started that set with Whatever It Takes. KNVC 95.1 FM, Carson City. Lovely Carson City. Here in the Eagle Valley, we're just waiting for the weather to just stabilize and be beautiful the way it always is this time of year. Uncle Tamale is on the air. My name's Henshaw. If you're listening to it, I like it. We continue on. This is Jethro Tull.

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The Doobies, Black Water. 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Please keep profanity to two syllables or less. And some of the suggestions, I think some of the suggestions are anatomically improbable and ergonomically uncomfortable. But we'll leave it at that. I'm going to play Chris Whitley, the late and great Chris Whitley, with Indian Summer on KNVC 95.1 FM.

sweating tears. Communion at the station for a million grinding gears. While I'm riding out this century,

That was Alex G. with a new song, Afterlife, just real jangly, happy song. Paul Simon before that with A Boy in the Bubble, and Chris Whitley. It would have been Chris Whitley's birthday. It was Chris Whitley's birthday this week, August the 31st. He is missed by everyone on the staff and everyone out there who's heard much Chris Whitley at all. Great musician. We've got another new song here on KNVC 95.1 FM, Uncle Tamale Radio, Carson City. This is a brand new one by the Spin Doctors.

The Kinks with Money Go Round. Before that, we had a new one from the Spin Doctors, Buddha on the Lawn. KNVC 95.1 FM, Carson City. Uncle Tamale Radio is signing off. This has been 38 episodes of Uncle Tamale, if you can believe that. They've left me alone for this time being. We're going to continue, and the last song is an instrumental from Traffic. Tune in next Thursday. We'll all be here having a good time, playing music with headphones on and trying to dance.

0: Welcome. 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How are you?
1: I'm fine, CJ. Aren't you glad that Uncle Tamale gave us that great traffic track?
0: Man, he always plays great music. He really does, and it was really good this time. I really like this one.
1: Yeah, so. That was awesome, and his whole show had some real... some very, very deep cut tracks. So yeah,
0: really good stuff.
1: I'm looking forward to hearing what Patricia has in store for us later on too. So
0: she'll be coming up soon too, won't she?
1: Right. But we have our own show to do.
0: That's it.
1: Let's get started.
0: And so, let's get started. You know, we have a guest from Bee City, USA. We have Kelly Clark here, and she is like a guru of bees. And there's a reason why we have her here today.
1: Yes. Hello, Kelly.
2: Hi. Thanks for having me here. I really appreciate it, CJ. Thanks, Laura.
0: Thank you.
2: Yeah, it's wonderful to be here, and it's another windy day like it was last time we tried
1: to
2: do this.
1: It's another holiday weekend, too.
0: So let's fingers cross crossed. Our fingers that everything is fine.
1: For those of us who maybe were away on the 4th of July weekend, we did have Kelly on before, and she's about to talk to us about the project she's now going to talk to about today. But the power outage had different plans.
0: The beep. With the battery, the battery relay for the computer system kept going on because the power went out. Yeah. So when you see the video that we do and you look behind us in this wonderful little window here, it was total dark.
1: It was darkness, yes.
0: But we were able to continue doing our show.
2: Huh? Better luck today.
0: Yeah. Yes. Yeah. So, okay. So you have something that's coming up that's supposed to be so fun.
2: It is going to be so fun, and we're really looking forward to it. It's our first pollinator garden planting project here in Carson City. Now, this is a Bee City project that has been orchestrated or planned, really, by a bunch of us who are volunteers with Bee City, mm-hmm. working together with the Foundation for Carson City Parks and Recreation and the Open Space Parks and Recreation staff here in Carson City. And what we're doing is we have planned a beautiful pollinator garden, and we are going to be having a community planting project, and everyone's invited to come out and help us plant it, and we're really looking forward to it. It'll be an educational environment, a way that kids and families can learn about pollinators and the plants they rely on.
1: Where is this garden going to be?
2: Well, the garden is going to be at the Ronald D. Wilson Memorial Park.
1: Oh, right.
2: That's a little city park. It's off of Emerson Drive, north of College Parkway.
0: Okay. Cool.
2: So if you're, and it's right along the 580 freeway, but it's a hidden away little pocket of a park, and it's so sweet and beautiful.
1: How
2: it's
1: cute.
2: Really quite lovely. And the first time I was there, I was really shocked. I didn't even know it was there. But if you want to go check it out, it's at 331 Mark Way at the corner of James Drive.
1: Okay.
2: And our wildflower planting is going to be on September 26th from 10 a.m. to 1 p.m.
1: That's very cool. Now you say this is a city park. Does the city know you're going to go in there and plant some plants? Or?
2: Oh my gosh, yes. I've now met the head of irrigation and the head of the landscaping department for Carson City Parks and Recreation, and we've been out to the park multiple times just to look at the area that we're planting and confer with them and make sure that what we're doing is going to work for the city in terms of irrigation.
0: Sure.
1: Yep, that's important.
2: And management of the park. And I won't go too deep into that, but this pollinator wildflower area will actually be managed under a memorandum of understanding by Bee City members.
0: Oh, very good.
2: We know about the perennials that we're planting. Right. We know how we want them to reseed in the fall. We know about the pruning, best practices for pruning. And so we're going to have an MOU in effect so that we manage and make sure that we're taking good care of these pollinator plants. We don't want to add extra duties to the guys who are already doing an outstanding job at these parks.
1: That's right.
2: They're going to continue to take care of the grass and the regular pruning, but this pollinator area will be operated and managed by us.
1: That is so cool.
2: Yeah.
1: Volunteers.
0: Well, then, what is a pollinator plant?
2: Well, gosh, you know, there's all kinds. And, you know, I'll tell you this is like, what's your favorite food at the buffet? Really, it's that kind of a question. And
0: sure,
2: so I'll just cover what the bees really prefer. And Bee City USA number 76, we are focused on, we like to support all pollinators, not just honeybees, but we do have a number of beekeepers that work closely with us. So the pollinator plants that are the most popular for bees are plants that are purple.
1: Huh.
2: So if you're,
0: I remember you saying that.
2: And if you go to the, nursery in the spring, you'll see that the bees are very active around the purple salvia, the purple aster, many of the purple plants, and then the pinks are also very popular. So, Penstemon is a plant that's very popular here in the summer for bees. And then in the fall, goldenrod is a really wonderful plant. It's a yellow plant. Yeah. Now, bees also, when we talk about pollinator gardens, one of the reasons pollinator gardens are so important is because one out of every three bites of food is made possible because of a pollinator. And if we don't support pollinator populations, we're at risk of losing many parts of our food group. It's really essential to keep bees in our ecosystem.
1: That's right.
2: Healthy and
1: happy.
2: And happy.
0: Keep
2: yeah.
0: our food
2: yeah.
0: growing too.
2: So pollinator gardens, though, are really one way that we can do that, right? We
1: right.
2: can do
1: yeah.
2: that in city parks, and that matches up with our Bee City goal of expanding pollinator habitat.
1: Cool.
2: Our two main goals are expand pollinator habitat and also to educate the community about the value of pollinators and why they're important.
1: Mm-hmm.
2: So that's, thank you for having me here. That's part of what I want to do.
1: You're fulfilling that mission
2: yeah.
1: right
2: wow.
1: now. Yeah.
0: So what things should people be bringing when you have your pollinator wildflower party?
2: Okay, so the workday on, again, September 26th from 10 to 1 at the Ronald Wilson Memorial Park, plan to bring garden gloves, water, and a hat.

0: back. You can see
1: I can imagine
0: what really works.
2: Yes. I think you mentioned it, but would a family want to do this maybe together, the parents and the children, if the children are of an age that they can get out in the garden?
0: Absolutely. I believe in hands-on nature education, and it's a great way for families to come together. We will have a few team leads who are walking people through. We'll have the areas marked for where the plants are going to go. And it should be ready to go at 10 a.m. when you get there.
2: That is exciting.
0: Fingers crossed, we'll be ready to go.
1: And then you
0: because we're getting our boulders delivered 5 days earlier.
2: Well, you know we like rock here on KNBC, so that's good to hear.
0: We're doing a kind of an interesting approach, and it's a natural approach. What we're doing is this is a low grade hillside. And we're putting in what we call nurse rocks. The nurse rocks will be set in a natural way, and the wildflowers will be planted around them. And the nurse rocks act as catchment basins to hold the water.
1: Sure.
0: We also will have irrigation on each one of these. And I would be remiss if I didn't mention we're receiving wonderful support. The Greenhouse Project is providing all of the We've purchased all of the plants from the Greenhouse Project here locally.
1: That's cool.
0: Mm-hmm. And our wonderful Green Lizard Landscape is providing consultation to work with us and help us to make sure we make the best use of the irrigation systems that we're going to be putting
1: in.
0: Cool.
2: I like that.
1: It takes a lot of planning, doesn't it?
2: Yeah.
0: It does. And we've now got, a lot of rock, and I'm a natural girl, so I like going shopping for rocks, and it's been fun. And now we're going to go for it. We have about 100 plants we'll be putting in.
2: Mm.
0: Do you want to hear what some of the plants are?
2: Yeah.
0: So what we're hoping to accomplish is to have both spring blooming and fall blooming plants in this pollinator garden at Rondi Wilson. And for the spring plants, we'll have multiple types of penstemon, a red firecracker penstemon.
1: Oh, I love those.
0: A purple strictus penstemon, and then the real tall pink Palmer's penstemon, which you probably have seen around here along the highway.
1: Yes,
0: because our local grow group, Gardeners Retaining Our Waysides, did a beautiful job putting in some of those penstemon plants.
2: Yeah.
0: And then we'll also have areas with horse mint, purple aster, goldenrod, and salvia. And if you've seen the natural salvia, it's a shrub. It's it's not just a perennial plant. It's a low-growing shrub, and it comes in both purple and a lovely burgundy color. Those are very popular for bees and for all kind of pollinators. So, and horse mint. I got to say, if you've got cat mint or horse mint in your garden, you've probably got bees because it's very, very popular.
1: Well, then what about planting chives or clover or green onions or alliums?
0: Would that
1: be something that the bees would love?
0: Well, absolutely. In the home garden, I have found that the herbs were the runaway favorite.
2: Mm-hmm.
0: Once you get the rosemary going, it will not stop.
2: Mm,
0: and the bees love the blossoms on rosemary and oregano. Chives are wonderful.
2: Yeah.
0: Wonderful.
1: Those little blossoms.
0: Yes.
1: Those are so cool.
0: Yes, they're really beautiful.
2: And I think, too, in my little patch, I've got the oregano that you mentioned. And, of course, it then goes wild. So now I've got like a little, almost a lawn of oregano, which I love. And sage, when sage blooms.
0: Yes.
2: And clary sage, which is useless as a plant,
1: sage.
2: But it's beautiful.
0: Yeah.
2: So.
0: It's lovely.
2: Yeah.
0: It's one of my favorites.
1: Dill's a good one, too.
0: Yes.
1: It kind of like runs away as well.
0: Yes.
1: And bees love that.
2: So, I guess that kind of does open up the idea. You're doing this planting in September, and a lot of average gardeners like myself might be thinking the season's winding down. Why do you plant? I mean, what's the benefit of planting in September?
0: Well, the real benefit of planting in September is the best time of year to plant perennials.
2: Oh.
0: Because it gives the plants a really good way to get started with rooting.
2: Okay.
0: They're in a

0: the cooler temperatures encourage them not to just push energy toward leaf growth or flowers,
1: sure.
0: but toward rooting and rooting. Doing a really good job rooting.
2: Right. And I guess
0: plus, we often get a little bit more moisture in the fall.
2: Right. And the soil's warm, too.
0: Yes, it's already warm.
2: March, when it's like an ice cube down there.
0: Exactly. And it's a wonderful time to plant perennials.
2: Oh,
0: and we're very focused on perennials, but in truth, there are many blooming shrubs in this area that work very well in the garden, too, for pollinators.
2: Yeah.
1: So there was one thing that you mentioned about bringing gloves and your hat. Well, today's a windy day, so I would add to that list, please bring a lightweight sweater or jacket with you, because we just don't know. It could be 85 degrees the day that you want to do it, which is fine.
0: Yes, exactly.
1: And prepared.
0: And have a drawstring on that hat, because I learned early on in Nevada, you better have it tight.
2: Yep. Yeah, exactly. That's so true.
0: But yeah, I mean, it is at the end of September. Oh, and it's also National Public Lands Day.
2: Oh, wow.
0: And that is so exciting. Carson City Parks and Recreation, each year they have a project that's celebrating National Public Lands Day, and that's what we're doing. Carson City Parks and Rec said, let's celebrate National Public Lands Day and do this pollinator planting, and we're just really thrilled to be working together to make it a celebration. You know, open space is vital and really important to us here in Northern Nevada.
2: It really is.
0: And this park is more of an urban environment, but it's a great way to get a demonstration going about why pollinator gardens work.
1: That is cool.
2: Yeah, I like that.
1: Yeah. Hey, folks, if you're just coming on from your lunch break, this is CJ over at 95.1 FM, KNVC.org. And today we have Kelly Clark here with Bee City USA. And we're going to talk a little bit more about a wildflower pollinator planting party.
2: Woo!
1: So we've started that conversation. So we might say a few things twice, but it's pretty kind of important for taking care of your bees. Because they do help you with your food, right?
0: That's right.
1: Yeah. So the event is on September 26th. Is that correct?
0: That's right.
1: Okay.
2: And that's a Saturday.
1: And so what time is it for?
0: 10 a.m. to 1 p.m.
2: Nice.
1: And what's that park again?
0: It's called the Ronald D. Wilson Memorial Park. And it's located at 331 Mark Way, and it's at the corner of James Drive. Now, this is just off Emerson on the north side of College Parkway.
2: Okay.
1: It's kind of like a little hidden gem, actually.
0: Yeah.
1: It's a very nice little park.
2: I have to confess, I haven't been there, but I'm hoping to, because I'd like to come to this party, this planting party.
0: It has kind of an interesting history. When I went there and met some of the local residents who are very committed to taking care of the park, and they gave me a full tour, I realized that this park had been planted with natives in mind previously.
2: Ooh.
0: There's many native plants in the outlying areas, and it was just kind of exciting. You know, we're seeing wild currant. We're seeing penstemon. There's blue flax. And what it needed was just kind of a boost to help get it going in the right direction.
1: So would that be, if you're doing the workshop for planting, wouldn't that also be the same time of year that you would want to grab all the seeds from those wildflowers and use them in the next season?
0: Well, you certainly can. I mean, my brother was a avid gardener, and he really believed in just re-sowing the seeds in his own garden. Just take the plant seeds and help spread them around.
2: So I'm doing that with my marigolds, and I think I gave some to some friends, and boy, they're just going to town.
0: It's really great. It's a great way to spread. Once you have a plant that really succeeds, it's a great thing to do is to collect the seed and then extend it on.
1: That sounds like fun.
2: It does.
1: So What did they bring? They bring their gloves, their garden gloves.
0: That's right. Water and a hat.
1: And a hat.
0: And tools will be provided.
1: Okay.
0: We'll have the areas marked for where the plants are going to go. We would ask that if you're bringing children and family, we have one adult for each child so that they can learn in a hands-on way.
1: Right.
0: And we're hoping that we'll have the... we'll have it all wrapped up by one. And a very fun thing, this just happened yesterday. I want to thank Kimberly at Scoops because she gave me a couple of gift certificates. We'll be holding a raffle.
1: Oh, that's sweet.
0: So we've got two gift certificates for $15 each. You can get ice cream at Scoops if you win the raffle.
2: That's
0: so
2: a lovely thing.
0: Everybody's welcome to come and give it a shot and talk with us about pollinators and talk to us about flowers and what your favorite ones are. We always find we learn so much from the people who already live here in Carson City about what they see, what works. And this is the beginning of our pollinator gardens, but we're going to be moving. We're going to be doing this in a continuous way going forward.
2: Oh, isn't that exciting?
0: And so we're looking now at doing butterfly gardens in multiple locations.
1: Oh. I'll have to make some butterfly boxes.
0: Oh my gosh! And I'll tell you, the monarch butterflies really love milkweed. Yeah. And we just did a survey on a location near Morgan Mill where we're looking at doing a reseeding effort over by Morgan Mill. So this is another project that Bee City, USA number 76, wants to help organize. And, you know, we are a citizens committee. We're looking for volunteers.
2: That's so cool.
0: We would love to have you join us and help with the planning and help with the implementation to get these projects out in the community.
1: Well, that's awesome.
2: How would they get in touch?
0: Well, I'll tell you, the best way to get in touch is to go to www.carsoncity.gov/BeeCityUSA.
2: Oh.
0: And that's where our website is. You can also sign up to participate in the wildflower planting workday. And that's, we have a really short form URL for that one. So it's tinyurl.com/planting workday. And I'll repeat that one more time. If you want to sign up for the workday, it's tinyurl.com/planting workday. And we are asking people to sign up ahead of time so we can make sure we have enough of everything.
1: That's right. Refreshment.
0: And that we don't overbook. So, okay. You know, we're going to try and limit it to 50 people.
2: Okay.
0: And we already have 15 signed up. So
2: wow,
0: there's still room
2: news.
0: For 35.
1: Yeah. You know, so this would be the perfect program for Girl Scouts and Boy Scouts and 4-H clubs and some of the garden clubs as well. Yeah.
0: Absolutely. We would love to have groups come out. And if a group wants to come out and participate, they can just email us or go to the Bee City website. And there's our email is right there. And they can just email us and say, hey, I'm going to bring 10 people or whatever it is.
2: That is awesome.
0: That way they don't have to put a name on each and every
2: And I'll bet, you know, you'll take pictures of this and
0: share
2: them
0: so fun.
2: On
0: Definitely.
2: Your social media.
0: Oh, yes, yeah. And then we'll report it. Now, Bee City USA is operates under the umbrella of the Xerces Society for Invertebrates, and we're very happy to work under them, and we do an annual report each year when we report back of all the projects that we have going on. So yeah, those photos will come in really handy for
2: Yay.
0: The annual report.
2: Yeah,
1: that's really cool. Now I had another question.
0: Yeah,
1: Bee City USA number 76.
2: Wow,
1: how many are there across America?
0: There's nearly 300 now.
2: Holy moly, that's a lot
0: and
2: of bee cities.
0: Ours was number 76 in the nation, but the first in Nevada. We're very proud of that in 2018.
1: Oh, wow.
0: And my mentor, Jillian Melner, initiated this project and worked with our local board of supervisors. And we were accepted as a bee city back in 2018.
2: Very cool.
1: Fantastic. So you have over 300 locations. That's across the nation?
0: Yes.
1: Oh, yeah. Wow. And do you know how many are in the Nevada area?
0: Well, it's fairly limited, but Henderson is now a bee city, and so is Reno.
2: Hey.
1: Wow.
2: Well, Remo has that Lavender and Honey Festival.
0: Yes.
2: Yes.
0: And so. Also, there's also opportunity for colleges to participate and have a Bee City campus.
2: Oh, fun.
0: So Truckee Meadows has a Bee City campus. And that's all that I know of at this point in time. Though there are always new Bee Cities contacting us and asking us how to grow up, and we're happy to help folks learn how to do that. One of these years, and I'm thinking it's probably 2 years from now, I'd like to hold a statewide conference to meet with other Bee Cities and talk about how they do this, how to make community engagement and beautiful gardens a joint mission, and it's really something that I believe in. So
1: I think it's a great idea.
2: It is a great idea.
1: It saves the bees.
2: Save those bees.
1: Where it trickles down to our lifespan.
2: It also saves
1: the people because, yes, it helps us grow our food.
0: And kids love bees.
2: Kids love bees.
0: It's really funny to see a little kid who's learning about bees. It's just a real pleasure.
2: It's a lot of fun to see them working a flower. And, you know, you do that great little demonstration with the hand puppet and everything.
0: Yes.
2: So that's a lot of that. I love that. And I can't help think, but... we've been talking about Bee City USA. I keep thinking everybody is buzzing. Bee City USA.
0: Hey,
1: who is that? Is that the Beach Boys?
0: Hey,
1: or the Bee Boys?
2: The Bee Boys.
0: I think we need an official jingo. That sounds really good. Jingle, not jingo.
2: Jingle. Yes.
1: That's a good way to put it. So
2: yeah.
1: That is really cute.
2: Yeah.
1: Well, Kelly, thank you so much. Is there anything else you want to add for folks to pay attention to?
0: No, I just encourage everyone to come out to our Wildflower Planting Workday on September 26th and learn a little more about bees and pollinator gardens, and maybe do some pollinator gardens at your own home backyard.
2: Oh, yeah. I mean, I guess everything you would learn on that day, you could just take home and apply to your own. And we were going to talk about that, but...
0: It's fine. It's, you know, everybody can learn a little and study over the winter, and spring will be coming very soon.
1: It'll be a great nurturing event.
0: Yes.
1: Definitely will. So thank you again for coming out here on this windy day.
0: Thank you for having me. I really appreciate it.
2: Yeah.
1: And now, Laura, what do we have for our PSAs? Like, no football.
2: There is no football. Yes, this is a, what do they call that? It's an off game, or the Carson Senators will return next Friday.
1: Okay.
2: When they will play, the season will continue. But coming up right after our show, we have Mental Health Connections. She's going to feature David Sanchez, the executive director of Night Off the Streets. So that's
1: very good. Yes.
2: And, you know, with that, the cold winter is coming. So that's something we want to kind of be mindful about. Around town, up at the Mackey Mansion in Virginia City, on Friday, September 11th, they're having a ghost hunt. I don't think you have to hunt very far to find one of those in Virginia City. So you explore the mansion in the dark. It's real paranormal equipment.
1: Wow.
2: And you investigate the true haunted history. Limited spots are available. So you want to go to www.vegasafterlife.com. Is there... life after Vegas.
1: I don't know. I think that's a secret.
2: It is a secret.
0: Inquiring minds.
2: Inquiring minds, yes. So, meanwhile, after you've done that ghost hunt in the dark of the night, you can have a hearty breakfast on September 19th and 20th at the Dayton Valley Days Kiwanis Club Pancake Breakfast Fundraiser.
1: That's a big to-do.
2: I bet.
1: Oh, and it definitely is.
2: $15 per adult, $5 for child, all-you-can-eat pancakes, scrambled eggs, sausage patty, orange juice, coffee. Pre-sale tickets are already... they're on it. They've gone. So to Dayton Kiwanis Store, tinyurl.com, Dayton Kiwanis... my goodness. Anyway, Dayton Kiwanis Store on the Tiny Earl network. So keep an eye out for that. And September 26th, which is also our planting party, but up in Stagecoach, they're having the third annual Fall Car Show at the Final Bar.
1: Yes.
2: And that's going to be great. That's 11 to 2. They're going to have grand prizes. They're going to have a raffle that is a fundraiser for the Desert Pigs. They are going to, the show will start at 11. The judging is at noon, and then there's the awards at 1 p.m. And, of course, you get to vote for the People's Choice Award. I have talked about I'm going to try to enter the best rust bucket category because I think I've got a chance at that.
1: Aww, so, that's so cute. Event is off of Apache and Highway 50.
2: Right.
1: In Stagecoach.
2: Right. Okay. All right. So
1: you can't miss it.
2: Yeah. So then we have, in our last minute here, I'm going to whip right through these things. October 10th, we've got the Harvest Festival, Sutro Tunnel. They are going to be having that statue reveal. We've been talking about that one, so don't miss this. SutroTunnel.org will have all the details. Then, October 31st, it's the Nevada Day Parade. Pumpkins, Pioneers, and Tall Tales with Grand Marshal Stephen Saylor. He was our guest last week. He's going to be our guest again. Riverview Elementary School. Oh my goodness, big to do here. This is our first holiday event.
1: Yes.
2: The Big Riverview Elementary School Holiday Fundraiser and Toy Drive, December 12th. Oh my, how did this year just fly by?
1: I know.
2: So there you are. Booth prices. So this is good for the crafters because you want to be thinking about it now. Booth prices are $15 to $35. So just talk to the Riverview Elementary School for more information about that. And I bid you all farewell.
1: All right. So,
3: this is KNBC 95.1 FM in Carson City, and this is Mental Health Connections on KNBC. I'm Tamara Nance, and I'm a therapist in Carson City. This show is about a variety of subjects with a focus on mental health topics. We seek to provide information about local organizations who promote improved mental health, subjects of common concern, and various diagnoses and treatments. We are not offering advice, counsel, or therapy of any kind, but hope to inform and educate. Our guest today is David Sanchez from Night Off the Streets, or NOTS. He is the new program director for Night Off the Streets, which is an organization that shelters are homeless in the winter months, November through March. So welcome, David.
4: Thank you.
3: It's been really good to meet you today.
4: Yes, I'm glad to be here. Thank you for having me.
3: You've taken on quite a project, taking on the program director position at NOTS. We want to take good care of our homeless citizens here in Carson City.
4: Yes, I am excited about this position. I'm just finishing up my first month in the role, and I'm looking forward to continuing doing the work of NOTS and having a community response to the unhoused.
3: What I know about NOTS is that the community has stepped up every year to make sure the shelter is staffed. It's all volunteers, right?
4: That's correct. About 95% of the work that we do to help keep our unhoused safe and sheltered during the winter months is provided by volunteer or community collaborations. As you know, we have historically worked with the local churches for the actual shelter space, and we will continue doing so until we're able to hopefully get our own place.
3: And the idea being that during the winter months, the temperatures are so harsh that a person could actually die from exposure, and it has happened in Carson City.
4: That's correct. So, you know, the little background on NOTS, it was around 2017 that the coldness of the winter, we lost four community members who were unhoused to exposure due to the cold. The community rallied together to come up with a plan of how to not let this happen in our area. A group of concerned citizens came up with a pilot program, and the first year, they ran it through a local church, St. Teresa Avila, and they'd held it for 1 month, and they found some success. After that, they became a 501c3, and since then have been off and running, you know, majoritively on volunteers to work the shifts overnight at the shelters and community collaboration to have shelter space to keep these folks safe from exposure.
3: Sometimes we think homelessness is something that only happens to other people or in other families, but it really can happen to anybody. It could be an illness. It could be a financial reversal. It could be the death of a spouse. There are reports of many older women who their husbands die and they lose their primary source of income and can't pay the mortgage or the rent anymore.
4: True. And, you know, I've been a Carson City resident for about 30 years. And in that time, one thing that I've noticed over the last 10 years or so is that we have a constant full house at the local motels and hotels. And the reason that I believe that we have that is that when people go through hardships and they get to a place where they can no longer afford their rent or their mortgage, the next available safe place to sleep is the local hotels and motels. And that's week to week. So if people come across a hardship while they're in that position, whether it's the car breaking down and they can't get to work, or maybe a loss of income through losing a job or losing benefits of some type, the next step after that is unhoused, homeless, on the streets.
3: An illness or financial reversal that can happen to anybody, including mental health issues. That's another issue you hear a lot about, is people maybe being intimidated by the homeless. They think everybody, maybe they have some psychotic tendencies, or, and that scares them. But in reality, we don't really have issues, safety issues with the homeless.
4: That's correct. I think, I mean, it is understood that nationally and especially locally, that the physical violent crimes that are committed in our area, in our region, are not done committed by the unhoused or homeless population or folks with mental illness. It is something that has been stigmatized into existence, that these folks who have little means or little protection or little support are somehow more violent than the general public, which is just not true.
3: No, it's not true. And not everybody who is homeless has a severe mental illness, although it's hard to imagine being homeless and not developing mental health issues because of the stress and the fear, the lack of companionship, right? All sure. The things that come with being homeless.
4: Sure.
3: So it's not just housing them at night that Knott's provides. It also provides connection and relationships.
4: That's right. So during the, I guess the whole year round, but during the off season when we're not organizing and really running the logistics of sheltering folks during the winter months, the off season, which is April through October, is mostly spent in community outreach. So that's outreach, physical face-to-face contact with the unhoused, kind of checking in with them, letting them know that someone cares about them, that their lives have dignity and worth, and that there is a part of the community who is interested in supporting them, if at least just being human to them, having a conversation with them, talking to them about what they've been going through, what's going on with them, you know, hearing their stories, but also hearing and offering to kind of come up with a plan of what they would like to do next.
3: And connect them to services.
4: Yes. So that's a major part of this outreach, is that the outreach is not simply meant to touch base with someone who is unhoused and say, okay, you're unhoused, good to know you. It is meant to build rapport with them and get to a place where they feel comfortable enough opening up about their needs, which, you know, many folks that are unhoused kind of become jaded and really kind of isolated and closed up. So with our outreach, the goal is to develop that rapport, make that contact, and then get to a place where someone who has been living on the streets for a while can say, I'm looking for help with X, Y, or Z. Oftentimes it is, you know, just the food bank or food for the evening, right? Which we have Fish in Town that is able to serve a lot of our community who is unhoused, but also just going through hard struggles and needs a warm meal. The same can be said for another highly referred service is contact or connection with Medicaid or Health and Human Services or a behavioral health facility that can help, you know, get them into services for either counseling, therapy, or, you know, maybe medication management or something like that.
3: And nobody reaches out for services unless they feel
5: like they are worth something.
4: That's well said, for sure. I think that, you know, this, if we have external stigma towards the unhoused, that they may be dangerous, that they may be out of it, that they may be, you know, risky people to be around, the internal stigmas also exist, where this, you know, described shame and embarrassment or just disconnection from society at large kind of keeps them more isolated. That whole sense of nobody cares about me, nobody, you know, nobody's going to do anything for me. And it's not necessarily to say that these folks are looking for someone to pick them up and give them a new shiny house and a new shiny life. But it is to say that it is difficult to get to a place when working with this community that they're willing to open up to you and say what they believe will help them and kind of guide them down that path, or at least point them in the direction. And that's the best we can do. And that's what we hope to do.
5: And sometimes it takes a few contacts with somebody. It doesn't happen on the first contact. And that's why the street outreach is so important and getting to know them. You're listening to KNVC 95.1 FM in Carson City. This is Mental Health Connections on KNVC. I'm Tamara Nance, and our guest today is David Sanchez, the new program director at Night Off the Streets, which is the organization here in Carson City that collaborates with churches to provide winter nighttime housing to protect people from the winter weather. So when the churches open up, is it 5 churches?
4: So historically, it has been 5 churches. I believe that last year, they had 5 churches slated to host, and there was some type of water flood problem in one of the churches, and 2 of the other churches ended up stepping up and each covered half a month extra. This year, we have 3 solid confirmations from churches and 2 other churches that we're waiting to finalize the agreement with. Because there are 5 months, we look for 5 churches.
5: November through March. Correct. Each church takes a month historically, and it's much appreciated. I mean, it's not really the church's responsibility, but it is really appreciated that the churches are stepping up like this and offering housing, offering a structure. And then Knott's goes in and sets up what I remember to be mats and sleeping bags and really basic, not luxury items.
4: Right.
5: So is that the continued process?
4: Yeah, that will be the continued process. And again, a majority of the work and support that is done in Knott's is done through volunteerism and those community collaborations. So typically we have 3 shifts each night, with an opening shift, middle of the evening, morning shift, and then a morning shift. And during each one of those shifts, we have 2 volunteers, preferably a man and a woman, who are there to be present and kind of manage or organize the overnight shelters, which is kept pretty simple, like you said. We'll put down a tarp and then a sleeping bag for each person who is currently using the shelter services. They also get a tote bin for their belongings, because I'm sure you've seen before, people who don't have a place to sleep at night, they often carry their stuff with them. So we get each one of them a bin, put their name on the bin, and we get as much kind of the space and logistical requirements met as we can, so that we can have a safe place for these people to be. And it takes organization to get that done.
5: And people sometimes are hesitant to volunteer for something like this because it's foreign to them. They've never done anything like this, but you offer good training.
4: That's a very important piece, and I'm glad that you brought that up. This is the end of my first month that I've held this position, and our goal for this next coming winter shelter season is to have the board members and myself start outreaching to the current volunteer list sometime mid-September. And with that, we will be finding out if they are still interested in contributing, you know, thank them for their time and their energy and their effort. Also, kind of solicit any feedback we can get from them as far as what has worked, what hasn't worked, what issues they may have had in the past. And then we're planning on meeting with them in October, two different occasions for a training session. It'll be pretty similar to the typical training session, but this year we're just updating a couple of the processes and procedures and really giving a more updated outline of what a shift looks like, how the volunteers can be supported by myself and the other more lead volunteers or organizers of the shelters.
5: So nobody's thrown in there as a novice without any training. Often they're paired with somebody who has more experience. They have access to you and other experienced, much more experienced people. And everybody I've known who's ever done it really enjoyed it. They felt like they were doing something pretty simple, maybe in the middle of the night, but pretty simple that really helped many individuals and the community at large.
4: Yes, that's well said. It's been my same understanding is that the role of volunteering for shelter, the seasonal shelter nights, is not too complicated and it's not too weighty. I know that there's a couple of tasks on the opening and the closing that are a little bit more strenuous. You know, we ask that the volunteers, we set the volunteers up to be able to make some decaf coffee for the first shift. When everybody gets there, we want to warm them up a little bit, but we also don't want to over caffeine them to not be able to sleep for the night. And there are some setup processes that are a little bit more than what you would expect from a middle shift, where it's simply being present in the building for any safety concerns or emergencies or anybody that may be staggering in a little bit later and getting them set up with their sleeping bag, their bin and all that. The morning shift, the final shift, is the biggest ask for volunteers. And in that one, we have a process of cleaning up the area, tidying everything back up and kind of getting the church back to the least disrupted as we can, putting away our sleeping bags, our totes and our tarps and getting everything kind of organized way as we end the last shift.
5: And you can imagine, as somebody who is unhoused and now you're having to go to the church and sleep in the sleeping bag on the floor, you're very appreciative. You're happy to get there and be warm, but it must be frightening. It must be intimidating. And so to meet volunteers who are welcoming you and aren't making any kind of an issue about you needing to be there, just being glad that you are there, that's really comforting and reassuring to somebody.
4: Yes, absolutely. I think that, you know, the stories that I've heard that stand out to me more are really not so much about, you know, the troubles and the folks who are utilizing the service being upset, but more just the gratitude and being thankful that they have a safe place to be. And that it is very similar for the volunteers, in that something as simple as showing up and being present with these folks means such a big deal to them, and really can be a matter of life and death, and also is very rewarding for the volunteers.
5: So like with all nonprofits, you have fundraising needs, you actually need quite a few volunteers. So anybody who's interested, they can look at your website.
4: Yes, the website has a way to get in contact to be signed up to be a volunteer. When volunteers go through the initial onboarding process, it is a fingerprint process at the sheriff's office that Knott's has already paid for. It's nothing out of pocket for a volunteer. And then after that, it's kind of getting established in our system as far as your contact information, the preferred way that you would like to volunteer. Not everyone that volunteers with Knott's, and there's a pretty significant amount of folks who do not volunteer to do overnight shifts during the shelter season. They also volunteer to be part of fundraising, to be part of grant writing, or to be part of the administrative side of running a nonprofit. I get to work with a gentleman who's been a volunteer for a few years now, who comes in every week or every 2 weeks and helps me with the data entry into one of our systems that is community-led. And without that support and volunteerism and willingness, I think it would be a lot to carry for one paid employee. Having options to volunteer, I think makes it open to everyone. You know, if being up in the middle of the night is not your thing, if being up early in the morning is not your thing, there are other ways to volunteer. We have volunteers that run the shuttle bus from Fish to the Church of the Evening. Fish is where we have the folks that use the shelter meet up if they're not able to get to the Church of the Month. And then we have volunteers who will drive the shuttle for us either in the morning or in the night to get folks over safely.
5: It's a good way to contribute to what's going on in the community and help really vulnerable people and work with a lot of good-hearted people who are reaching out to help. It's not a huge commitment of time.
4: Sure.
5: It's really an enjoyable experience for people.
4: Yeah, absolutely. Well, and you know, one thing that you kind of brought to my mind is that what I'm seeing in my first month of being part of this program is that without Knots, we have a very limited response, community response, to managing, organizing, and really providing a service to help the unhoused. And my understanding of homelessness in our area and the country at large is that there are two major leading theories on how to manage this population and support this population. It is either, you know, we give all that we can to keep them safe and to keep them well with no expectation, kind of what I call like the social work perspective. Everyone deserves a house. Everyone deserves connection to services. And then there's the more, how do you say, logistically appropriate approach, which is you offer services, but you offer services with programming. So if a person is comfortable being unhoused and doesn't want to be housed and is fine where they're at, they wouldn't necessarily be appropriate for a programming type of community response to the unhoused.
5: You're listening to KNBC 95.1 FM in Carson City. This is Mental Health Connections on KNBC. I'm Tamara Nance, and our guest today is David Sanchez from Night Off the Streets. David is the new program director of Night Off the Streets, which is the organization that houses the homeless in our community during the winter months. So we were talking about Knots being the community's response to homelessness.
4: Yes, thank you. And where I was going with what I had previously said is that from my experience in this program so far, this is the response, the community response to how to keep the unhoused safe, specifically during the winter months, from not dying due to exposure. And my hope and goal for Knots is to establish our own facility, our own building here in Carson City that would be able to facilitate not only the winter shelter months from November to March, but also be a year-round day center for the unhoused to participate in programming. And again, it wouldn't be that anyone who is homeless would come in and say, you know, I'm fine being homeless. I don't need any help. I just need help during the winter months. And they would be turned away. It's not that. It's that it would open it up to this part of the population of the unhoused who would like to better their lives, who would like to get support with food, healthcare, services for mental health, services for substance use, you know, really getting back into employment and getting steady on their own. That's what my hope for a day center during the off season would look like. And that is what my ultimate long-term goal is as program director of this program. The history of this program is amazing, that we have genuinely saved lives by making sure that there is a place for the unhoused to go in the winter months. And looking forward, my pitch to the community is that we need a community response that we all agree on together. How can we help manage and support this population of our community in a way that is managed and organized? And Knots is the answer.
5: I know for myself, from my own personal experience, I know of people who've been able to get out of homelessness and get into stable housing, stable work. Do you have any stories that you can share?
4: Yes, I do. And thanks for asking. I think there's two things that I want to share in terms of success. The first is our main outreach person is Deacon Craig LaGuire. I'm sure you know him, and a lot of the community does. He is associated with the Sheriff's Department and has a long history of volunteering his time and efforts in being the point of contact for unhoused in our area. Recently, in the last week or two, he sent me an email updating me that two of the folks that had been using the shelter services and the referral services through outreach had recently become housed and were looking to get back into work, all set up through Medicaid, and really excited about setting up their first apartment in years. That's a really significant thing. And it's not the you know, gigantic numbers of hundreds of people or tens of people are getting off the streets and getting housed, but through our simple efforts of volunteerism, organizing, and being connected to the community, we are able to help get those steps completed to get someone from step one of no personal belongings, no place to stay, to connected with services for getting back into the workforce, connecting with services that provide transitional housing, connecting with services that provide short-term housing, and then you're supposed to get a job and you know, continue doing the things that help you be well. So that's one part of our success story. Another part is the continuous response that I've gotten from volunteers, in that they make close connections and friendships out of the people they volunteer with. That has been one thing that is a huge success from my point of view, is the relationships developed as a part of community members volunteering, all doing the same thing and kind of aligning arm in arm and finding connection and friendship through that.
5: So the initial success, which is huge, is actually saving lives.
4: Yes.
5: That is huge. And then the next level is helping people to get out of homelessness. And sometimes that means reconnecting them with family members, maybe somewhere else in the country or something.
4: True.
5: But for the most part, it's about helping them to become self-sufficient.
4: Yes.
5: You know, there are people who've been homeless or had other major issues who then go on to be the helpers.
4: That's right.
5: That's actually quite common. So if people want to contact you to volunteer either at the shelter, at the churches at night during the winter, or to do fundraising or help in any other way,
4: I would say go to the website. If you have any problems with technical difficulties on the website, my phone number is on there. You can also call me directly and I can get you the information to sign up and get you set up with the first steps of becoming a volunteer with KNOTS. Other than that, we are constantly represented at community engagement opportunities. We went to the Sheriff's Night Out here in Carson City recently. And during that event alone, we got seven new volunteers, seven people who signed up through a little paper application to be a volunteer. I reached out to each one of them and got their information and gave them the next steps for volunteering. Now, I haven't heard back from all of them, but I did my part. And I was excited to see that many people were interested in finding out more about KNOTS.
5: It's a great opportunity to be brave and get out of your comfort zone and meet some nice people and help some really vulnerable people.
4: Well said.
5: So they can turn around and maybe someday be the helpers. You know, saving lives, that's no small thing. And we do really appreciate the churches and the community for opening their doors.
4: We wouldn't be who we are without them, honestly. Right. So it's tremendous.
5: It's been really good meeting you, David, getting to know you. I have a lot of respect for KNOTS myself, which probably has come through.
4: Well, I really appreciate the opportunity to be here and speak with you, and it's wonderful to meet you.
5: 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We seek to provide information about local organizations who promote better mental health, subjects of common concern, and various diagnoses and treatments. We are not offering advice, counsel, or therapy of any kind. If you are experiencing a mental health emergency, please call 911. The Suicide and Crisis Lifeline can be reached at 988. If you have any questions for me, Tamara Nance, I can be reached at 415-302-0056. Thanks very much for joining us today.
6: 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Hey guys, it's Jamie from the Brewery Arts Center. Wow, Carson City. What an amazing Levitt Amp music series. 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

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I'm your host, Monica. Thanks so much for joining me today. And before we jump in, I want to give a shout out to a new listener, Doug from Carson City. Thanks for tuning in. Now, you know what time it is. We are either going to step or jump into the 80s.

And that was Rod Stewart with Young Turks. And I hope you liked that starting lineup. Maybe it got you moving, got you off the couch, getting some cardio in for the day. And you know, if you've been around listening to the awesome 80s for a while, there's a segment I call The Edge of the 80s. And this is where I highlight a song from the late 80s. But today I'm doing something special. I'm going to highlight two songs from the late 70s. So for all those 70s lovers out there, this one's for you. So the first one is from the Bee Gees, because Barry Gibb just turned 80. Can you believe it? Happy birthday, Barry. And then the second one is an Earth, Wind, and Fire with September. And by the way, happy September. Enjoy.

And that was Animotion with Obsession. And if you have a song request for a future show or just want to say hi, I'd love to hear from you. Email me, monica@knvc.org. 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

And I hope you are enjoying all of this wonderful music here on the Awesome 80s. That was a live performance with Paul McCartney, Ebony and Ivory. Usually he does that with Stevie Wonder. Now, I'm not sure who that was singing with him. I'm not sure. If you know, email me. Let me know who that was because it did not sound like Stevie. Anyway, we have a Stevie Wonder song coming up, and I think you'll enjoy this one. And I appreciate you spending time with me.

And that was Chaka Khan with Through the Fire. Well, I am signing off for this week's Awesome 80s, and I would like to thank my loyal listeners, but especially Patty and Bob, all the way in Bethlehem, Pennsylvania. You guys rock. Thanks for listening, and I hope you enjoyed the show. I hope you all have a great Thursday and an awesome weekend ahead. Remember, be nice to others and to yourself. Bye for now.

0: Hey, everybody, this is Willie Braun with Reckless Kelly, and you're listening to KNVC, Carson City. 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
1: 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While this anniversary brings us together, the remembrance reaches beyond a single day or event, honoring lives lost to tragedy, conflict, sacrifice, those who served, and all those we carry in our hearts. The performances in Incline Village, Reno, South Lake Tahoe, and Carson City, September 9th through 11th, center around Gabriel Fauré's Requiem, a masterpiece filled with peace, comfort, and hope, alongside Rossini's William Tell Overture and Sibelius' The Violin Concerto, performed by acclaimed violinist Jennifer Choi on the historic Firebird Stradivarius. We come together as a community to remember, reflect, and find hope through music. 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
3: 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Original tracks, local voices, and music that doesn't come from an algorithm. It's straight out of the high desert.
4: We've made it month 9 of 2026. Yes, we're kicking off September with a pretty wide-ranging half hour this week. I'm Molly Moser, your host of High Desert Music. Welcome back. We've got some punk rock out of Winnemucca, dance pop, making another trip around the rotation, and an award-winning orchestral piece. 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If you're making original music somewhere in Northern Nevada region, send it our way. You can find more information on the High Desert Music Facebook or email us at listenlocal@knvc.org. Make sure it's an MP3 file. And a quick thank you before we dive in. And again, we've been getting a lot of submissions lately, and seriously, thank you for the support. It's awesome to see. And please know, it's not a one and done submission. So if you have more songs that you want to share with us and air on the radio, go for it. Just make sure you send us your lyrics with it too, because we have to have those for FCC purposes, and it helps us review tracks properly. Let's start with something loud and local. Our first song is a new release from LNOY. And yes, you pronounce every letter individually, LNOY. Apparently that clarification is necessary because people have managed to turn LNOY into everything from Illinois, or I don't know why. Well, the name it stands for, Listless Numbers of Youth. And a punk rock band, they started back in the late 90s. And the founder, his name is Jerry Leon. You might also know him online as Winnemucca Brown, Ghetto Brown, or Fred Fretless. I know him as Fred Fretless. He writes all the songs and he plays guitar and sings. Jerry started the band with bassist James Lage. And over the years, they worked with a number of different drummers while playing around Reno, Winnemucca, and Elko. And their newest album, it's called The Pursuit of Crappiness, which features 14 songs. Wow. And on the streaming version, and another 3 if you pick up the full album. That's really cool. Jerry recorded 17 songs for the project in about a month, and keeping things intentionally old school, simple instrumentation, driving tempos, garage style recording, and double mic'd guitar amps. So this particular song, it's been sitting on the back burner for a while, even though Jerry says it always worked well when they played it live. Here it is, Don't Leave Me Alone by LNOY.

Don't Leave Me Alone, LNOI, on High Desert Music. We're changing directions pretty dramatically now. Up next is Apollo, a working artist in pop, dance, and dance pop. Apollo released the album Exodus, XDS, in 2025, so just last year. And both the album and two of its singles, Freedom and the song we're bringing back this week, received nominations in the dance category for Virginia's 2026 Veer Music Awards. Nice. We've played this one before on High Desert Music, and it's something coming back around in the rotation. So here's Apollo's song, Power.

That was Power by Apollo on High Desert Music. Next, we're moving from dance pop into something completely different again. Are you enjoying the ride? I know I am. Composer, writer, and producer Yves Stillmont. He's been working heavily in orchestral and cinematic music, and lately some of that work has been receiving attention internationally. So like one of his current projects, The Last Ember, it's being prepared for a live orchestral recording in Los Angeles. The piece we're going to feature this week comes from another project, and it's a collection inspired the history and heritage of ancient tribes of Europe. The music explores ancestry, identity, and cultural memory through an orchestral and cinematic sound. The Chief's Legacy, this song we're about to listen to, it recently won Best Soundtrack at the Cannes World Film Festival. So there's also an interesting technical side to the way Yves works. He composes and records from his own studio using Pro Tools, a MIDI board, and orchestral sound libraries like Berlin Orchestra, BBC Symphony, just really cool tools to enhance your recording. So from a home studio in our region to an international film festival, here's the Chief's Legacy, Yves Stillmont, on High Desert Music.

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We'd love to hear from you. What did you think of this week's episode? Give us some fan mail. Even, you know, just saying hi is cool. We have another first-time submission to High Desert Music. This one's exciting. And this is Alex Wolffolk. He just released an album called These Summer Days very recently, just over the summer. And the song we're going to play this week is off of his new album, and it's called Sundown Morning.

0: You're listening to High Desert Music on KNVC 95.1 FM. We have Elise Linder on the other line. She's with the Reno Musicians Collective, and she's got a lot of updates for us. Elise, welcome back. What's up, girl?
1: Hey, I'm doing good. I evacuated my RV out, but we're all good here. I'm safe in Spanish Springs, and the fire is getting contained. So we're doing good, and we're praying for all the people affected. I know a lot of houses burnt in this most recent fire, so we're sending out prayers
0: to those
1: guys.
0: It's devastating, and I'm just glad you're safe from the hot fire.
1: Yes, I know. Yeah, I know. Me too. We got our stuff out. So anyways, next week, which is September 1st, it'll be your open mic at Dayton Tap House with sign up starting at 6 p.m.
0: Yeah,
1: right?
0: You know, and you can even be swing by 6:30 if traffic's getting a little bit complicated. I mean,
1: nice. I talked to a guy that lives in Dayton yesterday named Esteban, and he might come
0: awesome.
1: By on Saturday. So you might see him there. But you do that one every first and third Saturday, is that right?
0: You've got it.
1: Okay, that's great. Yeah, of course. And then the following day, September 6th in Reno, Cat Hart hosts an open mic at Lead Dog Brewing, and they go from 3 to 6 p.m., and she does that one every first and third Sunday as well. And then the following day, on Monday, September 7th, at Bristlecone Brewing Company, I do my Merrymakers open mic. That one's in Reno as well, and we do sign-ups at 5 p.m. They close there around 8, so we usually start about 5:30 and then wrap up around 8. That's all my updates for events this time around, but I got something else to tell you about.
0: And we want to hear it. We know you went and took a little vacation, out to Tahoe and, you know, open mic marathons you're talking about now. What did you experience up there?
1: So I outfitted my Acadia to do car camping, pulled the middle row seats out and put a bed pad back there and got a little camping toilet and did a whole setup to go car camping. So I went up to South Lake Tahoe this last week and went to Steamer's open mic. So Steamer's Bar and Grill, South Lake Tahoe, they do an open mic every Tuesday night, and they have just a party up there out on the patio. And so I actually got up there pretty late, but they were still rocking out when I got there. And they do, you know, open signups, and then a lot of times they'll have a backing band. You can go get up and do some songs with the backing band. They usually have really great turnout. You know, they'll pack the patio out back there. So that was fun. And then I crashed in my car that night right by Steamer.
0: Oh, girl, partying too hard.
1: No, it didn't party too hard. But I did sleep in the woods right there on the street. And then the next day, I went and hung out with my friend Annie Davidson. Shout out to Annie Davidson, awesome songwriter and musician in the area. So hung out with her, had dinner with her that
0: wonderful.
1: Night. Crashed in her driveway. And then the next night went to the Divided Sky in Myers, just outside of South Lake Tahoe. And the awesome Brian Murray hosts that open mic. He's been doing it for over 10 years. They've actually been doing open mic far longer than that with another host. Every single week he hosts that open mic, and he is just a blast. He is so cool. He made me chimichangas before we went to the open mic, and I made him my homemade guacamole.
0: Oh my gosh.
1: And so we had our awesome lunch, and then I took a nap in my car and he took a nap in his house.
0: That's what the chimichangas do.
1: Totally. We had a nice chimichanga nap, and then we headed to the open mic, and he says in the very beginning that the only rule is to have fun for his open mics. And he's so laid back. He had a bunch of people play, and he did a cool thing where he kind of had a rotation so that people wanted to play multiple times, they could. And we went till, he was there till 3 o'clock in the morning, but they were still going strong when I left at midnight.
0: Oh my gosh, how fun.
1: And I couldn't go any longer. I was like, man, I gotta go to bed. but he is such a cool guy. He plays himself, and he's awesome. It's just really cool vibes in that little small town of Myers.
0: Wow. A rotating open mic. I love the idea of that. You got to be prepared to last long, you know, drink those Red Bulls and everything and have all the chimichangas.
1: I got to play three times, and there was a group there that said, if you get up again, we'll stay longer. Otherwise, we're leaving. So I
0: the cue.
1: Three more songs. I played Don't Stop Believin'. I played Three Little Birds by Bob Marley. And I played Crazy by Gnarls Barkley. And it was just so fun. It was just a cool night. So I know it's kind of a hike for people to get up there, but it's a great thing to go do if you want to check out an open mic up there in Steamer's Bar and Grill as well.
0: Yeah, those are some hidden gems. And I saw you live streamed one of those events on the Reno Musicians Collective Facebook page.
1: Yeah, the Divided Sky one is on there. It'll be up for like a couple more weeks and then Facebook will take it down. But if you want to go see the vibes, you can go check it out on there. Reno Musicians Collective.
0: One more time, Elise. What days and what times are these open mics in Tahoe that you went to if we want to make it up there?
1: Yeah, Steamer's open mic is every Tuesday. I think they start around 6:37. And then Divided Sky open mic is every Thursday night, and they start around 8.
0: Excellent. Thank you so much, Elise, for bringing back reports from the field.
1: Of course. It was fun
0: you know,
1: talking about it. So I'm
0: motivated to try and make it up there, at least. And I'm going to come up to one of your merrymakers as well. That is awesome. Well, thanks for motivating us and filling us in. You're the best.
1: Of course. I appreciate you, Molly, and we'll talk to you next week.
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0: Thank you. Thank you. Thank you, Canyon.
1: Thanks for joining us again this week. 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See you then.

Good afternoon, Carson City. It's that time. It's 2:30 on Thursday. The song is I'm Every Woman. The show is Women in Music. The artist, Chaka Khan, and I'm Patricia. For the next 90 minutes, we're going to be listening to Women in Music. And today, we are going to celebrate the Women of Motown. We're going to begin that series of Motown hits with the Elgins, an oldie, and their most famous Motown song, Heaven Must Have Sent You.

Those were some classic Motown songs. And before we continue, let me remind you. Let me remind you, you are listening to KNBC 95.1 FM, Carson City, Nevada. And let us move on with our tribute to Women of Motown.

create about people and places as we'd like them to be. But you know what truth is? It's that little baby you're holding, and it's that man you fought with this morning, the same one you're going to make love with tonight.

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We are the nonprofit community voice of the Nevada Capital Region. You are listening to Patricia. This is Women in Music. Today we're celebrating the women of Motown. We're going back to Detroit, a little house on West Grand Boulevard. It was called Hitsville, USA. Barry Gordy developed a collection of singers, songwriters, producers, musicians, and created what has been known as the Motown sound. And let us continue that now.

The Marvelettes did, wait a minute, Mr. Please, Mr. Postman. That was actually Motown's first hit on the Billboard Top 100. Before that, Martha did Dancing in the Streets, and prior, the queen of Motown, Miss Diana Ross, You Can't Hurry Love. For any woman who grew up in the early 70s, this next one is for you. Get up, dance a little, try not to break a hip, but you know what I mean.

Martha and the Vandellas heard it through the grapevine. Mary Wells, the incomparable Mary Wells, my guy, you can't listen to that song without singing along and jumping up and down to it. All right, the next one is a test to see if my husband is listening. Sweetheart, this is for you.

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That was a double dose of the Supremes. My World is Empty and Where Did Our Love Go? You are listening to 95.1 KNBC, Carson City, Nevada. We are down in the bunkers on the campus of the Brewery Arts Center. If you are so inclined, please come on by. Take a tour of the studio with me. Someone is here Tuesday, Wednesday, and Thursday, noon to 4. We are always looking for new volunteers. 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This is Patricia. 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

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Thank you for listening. This is Women in Music, and we are bringing out Motown Ladies. Before we finish up here today, let me thank those of our sponsors. Hope you will go out and show them some love. Also want to thank everybody who came out and visited us at the Levitt Amphitheaters. It was our pleasure to have the chance to simulcast those. I'm Patricia, and you are listening to Women in Radio.

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1: 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We come together as a community to remember, reflect, and find hope through music. 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
3: Welcome, friends, to another edition of Economic Update, a weekly program devoted to the economic dimensions of our lives and those of our children. I'm your host, Richard Wolf. Today's program is devoted to a topic that, again, many of you have asked me to address. It's an analysis, but with emphasis on economics, of the government, the state, and in particular, its role in the United States. Okay, very, very important topic, and of course, I will try to respond to your requests. I'm going to begin the story with the beginning of the United States. Before we became an independent country at the end of the 18th century and into the early 19th, we did have to fight two wars with Britain, and one of them was in the 19th century. Before that, we didn't have much of a state here because we were governed by the King of England. We were governed by the British because we were merely a colony of the British and therefore did not properly have our own state apparatus. With independence came the question of a state. And right off the bat, you should understand the particular moment of that because it left a lasting impression on our country and our state. In order to have a United States as a separate country, we had to fight a war, two wars, the Revolutionary War, 1774-5-6, then, and then the War of 1812, when the British tried again by military means to squash the revolutionary effort. The United States won both those wars. The British lost them both. And in that war, which the United States feared it could easily have lost, and if you're familiar with the details of the Revolutionary War and what George Washington did or had to do and tried to do, you'll know it was touch and go more than once. So the great opposition was between a United States trying to be free and a powerful, centralized, authoritarian government led by a king, no less, King George III, with all the powers that went to a king at that time, which were still quite considerable. That meant the birth of the United States happened in a way with a feeling, a mood, a feeling deeply entrenched that we don't want kings anymore. And our successful revolution, we didn't make George Washington a king. We rejected king and everything to do with it. We never went to a monarchy. We were anti-monarchist from the beginning. And we were deeply suspicious of powerful, centralized authority. And what did that mean? It meant that from the beginning, we were deeply suspicious as a nation about the government. For us, government, the model, what we had been part of for many, many years, was what we didn't want anymore. A centralized, kingly authority. That led to a feeling in the United States that's still alive, captured by the famous slogan of Thomas Jefferson, "That government is best which governs least." That's quite an attitude. And that has led to people calling themselves in England liberals. They don't want the government to be powerful. They want it very limited. And they institutionalize that with balance of authority, balance of power, separation of powers, and on and on and on. Our leaders at the revolution were so fearful that they instituted that separation of church and state. Why? Because they didn't want the kind of authority that can run in a church to be picked up and replicated by the government. They wanted to keep these institutions separate, lest they come together around an authoritarian center. The problem is, and this has been a tension in capitalism all the way through, the problem is that this desire to minimize the government, to keep it at bay, to limit its powers, has been overturned by the people of the country who lived in it. And let me explain why, because it'll teach everyone what the tension in our state is, and the economics are part of that. First, let's begin with the employers in this country. The employers in this country were very worried right from the beginning that even though they won by defeating the British Empire, got their independence, they could at any time be confronted by powerful other kings, you know, like the King of France or the King of Germany or the, who knows, King of Spain. So right away they wanted there to be a military, a government, an army. Born out of an army revolution, they wanted an army to protect them. They needed a state to be the agency to run the army. Wow. Then they discovered something else, that the rest of the world was being snatched across the 19th century by European colonial governments. The King of England was busy expanding the empire, the British Empire, to be the biggest one around the world in Asia, Africa, and threatening in Latin America. Ditto the Spanish and the Portuguese, who already had huge empires in Latin America. And the Germans and the Dutch and the Belgians, and then a little bit later, the Japanese started. The United States realized that it better get in on carving up the world, otherwise it would be excluded from that, as all the other employer classes, British, French, German, Dutch, Belgian, took pieces of the world until there were no pieces left to take. That took the 19th century. And who's going to colonize for you? In every country, it's the government. The British government colonized for the British employer class. The Belgian government colonized for the Belgian employer class, and so on. So it turns out the employers needed a government. Then there was that ethnic cleansing that America was in the 18th and 19th century, clearing the land, as they put it, when they didn't want to face the reality that they were killing the people who lived off that land. They called them Indians. That's how ignorant they were. But how do you fight the Indians? You need a government to manage the warfare, to organize the land once you had pushed or killed the native population that lived there. They needed a government to do all that work. I could go on, but here's my point. The employer class retained its suspicion of the government. On the other hand, practically turned to the government and built it up right across from the beginning. That tension has led to conflict, even among the employer class.

They did. They shared anti-monarchy feelings, absolutely. They came out of the same American Revolution. But they discovered that under the new capitalist system that established itself early on here, they needed help, and they turned to the government to get it. For example, they needed there to be laws protecting them in their jobs. They needed laws, for example, to prevent themselves from being abused on the job. They wanted laws to protect their children from being employed and abused on the job. They wanted schooling to improve their lives. They wanted pensions when they get older. They wanted the government to deliver all kinds of services that they didn't earn enough to pay for on their own. Sure, if the employers had been willing to pay them, they would have been okay to buy it on their own, but they didn't get that kind of pay from the employers who had no intention of doing that. So they turned to the government, and that meant they were supportive of the government taking on these kinds of activities. Well, for the whole of the 19th century and into the 20th century, the working class parties didn't make much headway. A little. But the government of the United States, from Washington through the states down to local, were pretty much controlled by the parties organized by the employer class, which included the Republicans and the Democrats, too. They weren't that different. The rich people had the power. The employers had the power. And the parties dared not confront them. So they did mostly what the employers wanted and didn't do very much of what the working class wanted. And that made the working class angry, and that made the working class bitter, and many of them turned to become supportive of socialist political movements that began in the United States at the end of the 19th century. And they turned to labor unions that began at the end of the 19th century. When we come back after our mid-program break, I'm going to pick it up in the next chapter when things change dramatically around the economics of the state. Stay with us. We'll be right back. Welcome back, friends, to the second half of today's economic update. Today we're devoted to discussing the economics of the state here in the United States. And we ended the first half of today's show at the beginning of the 20th century. By that time, the exclusion of working class needs and interests from what the state was concerned with was becoming a problem. Millions of Americans began to understand that their desire for what the state could and should do for them was being neglected in order for the state to basically serve what the employer class was interested in getting done. And they expressed their anger by going outside of the Republican and Democratic Party to organize a socialist party. And they did that around the leader of the American Railway Workers Union, Eugene Victor Debs, a leader, a fiery leader of the railroad industry, which had employed huge numbers of people as the railroads were built across America. And so he was a logical choice, head of a union, and an active, committed socialist. He ran for president of the United States, did so more than once, and the Socialist Party got a million votes, which at that time was an insignificant part of our voting population. Socialism is not new, and the idea of the socialists

0: vying for the power of the state isn't new in America either. It may strike you as new, because for the last 75 years, there's been a taboo in this country on talking about socialism and communism as anything other than horrible evil and to be dismissed out of hand. That didn't happen anywhere else in the world, just here, which may give you a moment to wonder. But it means we don't know about socialism very much. We don't teach it in the schools. We pretend it was never there, and we pretend it's not coming back. Both of those things are clearly wrong. But what really changed everything about the government, the state, and socialism was the collapse of capitalism in 1929. That's what I want to focus on now. In 1929, the capitalist system that had been running along really pretty well here in the United States in terms of making a lot of money for the capitalists who were in charge, you know, the Rockefellers, the Carnegies, the people of that time, they were satisfied. The system was doing real well. The mass of people, not at all, but the system was doing real well. And then that system that was doing real well, growing, crashed. 1929. It collapsed. Not because of a rising up of the working class. That didn't happen. Not because of a foreign invasion. That didn't happen. No, the system on its own, the capitalist system that keeps promising it's the royal road to prosperity, fell apart. And the crash of 1929 started in October, lasted until 1941. That's right, 11, 12 years of depression. At its height in 1933, the official unemployment rate was 25%. One in four workers in America had lost his or her job. In reality, it was much larger. But even with 25%, it means that every family in America had somebody, mother, father, cousin, uncle, aunt, unemployed, without a work, without a job, without income. And let me remind you, there was no unemployment insurance at that time. Nobody to help you. Just your family, if they could or would. Or you stand online at the soup kitchen maintained by the local church, if it could and if it would. Desperation for 12 years. That changed everything. The mass of the American people now did something they had never done before. They rose up politically. And here's what they did. First, millions joined labor unions. There was a labor organizing drive called the CIO, Congress of Industrial Organizations, which organized millions of workers. These were people who had never been in a union before and whose parents, whose families had never been in union before. They joined a union to protect against the collapse of their jobs, their income, their whole society. Within that group, several hundred thousand, Americans joined either of two socialist parties or a communist party. Those three left-wing parties opposed to capitalism now became massive, large political organizations. Larger. Significantly larger than the DSA is today in a much smaller population. So proportionately, they were much bigger as a political phenomenon. And they went and they said, our demands for what the government should do are now going to be put on the front burner. They're going to count. They went to the president, a rich Democratic patrician, Franklin Roosevelt, from a family that already had one of its members president some years earlier. And they went to Franklin Roosevelt and they said, we want the government to serve the mass of people. And they said to the president, if you do this, we will support you with enthusiasm. If you don't do this, we'll get rid of you as the president. You'll be gone. We'll vote for somebody else. Roosevelt understood the wisdom of what they were telling him. He knew they weren't bluffing. So he went to the rich people that he came from, and he said, I have to do something for the mass of people in collapsed capitalism. The government has no money because with millions of people unemployed, they're not paying taxes. With huge numbers of businesses gone bankrupt, they're not paying any taxes either. We have no money. So the only way I can do for the mass of people is I got to get the money, and you're the rich people. You're the only people I can get it from. So I advise you to give me a sizable chunk of your money. And my argument is, if you don't, there's going to be a revolution in this country, and you won't have any money left to give anyone. So it's a good deal, what I'm offering you. Half of them agreed with him. The other half never did, and they're the backbone of the John Birch Society and the extreme right wing of this country to this day. But he got half of them, and that was enough. So what did he do? He radically changed the economics of the government. The first thing, he agreed that the government would provide everybody with Social Security. What did that mean? Everyone 65 years of age or older would get a check just for having been working all their lives, and they will get a check every month for as many months as they live. A government with no money making a commitment that cost billions. The second thing that was done, unemployment compensation. You lose your job through no fault of your own, the government will give you a check every week for a good chunk of what you were earning to help you through the hard times. Number three, the first time a minimum wage was ever made into law in America. And number four, a public jobs program in which the government under Roosevelt hired 15 million unemployed people and gave them work. Wow. Now you see a government getting large, but now it's because the mass of people, are they suspicious of government still? Yes, that's our heritage from the revolution. That's still there. But it is overwhelmed by a demand that we need the government to live. And who paid? The business world, the rich people. They paid higher taxes than they ever had before, or than they ever have since, to cover all these services. The government still helped employers, don't get me wrong, but it taxed them to help the mass of people. When the war with World War II was over and Roosevelt died, oh, by the way, footnote, Roosevelt was reelected three times. He was the most popular president in the history of the United States because of what he did for the mass of people under the pressure from below of the socialist and communist parties. That's our history, Americans. However desperate you may be not to know it. When Roosevelt dies in 1945, the business community wants its revenge. They want to undo what Roosevelt did. The name of the program, the hiring the people, the minimum wage, the Social Security, was called the New Deal. The government was going to give the American people a New Deal. Well, ever since 1945, we've had, under the leadership of the Republican Party, and then a little bit later, the support of the Democratic Party, we've been rolling back the New Deal. The Republicans held up the banner. We'll get rid of it. And the business community has supported the Republicans primarily ever since. For a while, the Democratic Party, that was the party of Roosevelt, kept power could win elections because the mass of the working class looked upon the Democratic Party as the one that had gotten them those benefits, because a Democratic Roosevelt was in power when they went through the Congress. But slowly, when the Democrats could not, and they failed to preserve what they had won in the 1930s. It was taken away. We've had many bouts of unemployment. Has the government had a huge public jobs program? Never. Elon Musk was up there with his chainsaw getting rid of government jobs, not creating them. The minimum wage, it's now a joke, $7.25. It's so low that most of the states in this country have a higher state minimum wage than the federal one. That's how neglected it has been. They've succeeded. They've undone most of the New Deal. Not yet Social Security, but they're working on it. The Democratic Party lost the working class because it didn't protect what the working class had helped the Democratic Party win. And the party therefore ended up as dependent on rich donors as the Republicans. And so what's happening? If you allow me to quote a famous baseball manager, deja vu all over again. As the Republican and Democratic parties retreated into becoming only parties of the employer class, what do we need? We need, the DSA, an emergence once again of a socialist movement which is saying, we want a government that delivers to the working people, not one that simply serves the employers. But my final message is even more important. Maybe we are making strategic mistake by focusing on the government, because what you get a government to give you, the government can also take away. The last 50 years have been takeaway time. Maybe we have to change the society from the bottom up, because even if we win the government and get the services, the employers will go to work to undo it, and they know how, and they just did it. Let's not make that mistake again. Thank you all. I hope you found this discussion of the state interesting, and as always, I look forward to speaking with you again next week.
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0: It's the bottom of the 4 o'clock hour here at KNVC 95.1 FM in Carson City. You just finished listening to Economic Update. Coming up next, it's Science Unscripted, our science show from Deutsche Welle. Coming up at 5 o'clock, we've got Democracy Now! Thank you for joining us. Have a great afternoon.
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2: Hello and welcome to Science Unscripted. It's Connor here.
3: And Gip.
2: We are going to start with one email here, and it's about something you talked about, Gabe, a couple weeks back. The email starts off, just listen to your report on finasteride. I'll leave it there.
3: That is the hair loss drug. And we were talking about it because a study came out about the effect that it can have on your psyche. Depression, anxiety, all the way to suicidal thoughts, and the extent to which you have those if you are taking that drug for hair loss compared to if you're taking it for a large enlarged prostate where those effects aren't there at all.
2: Right.
3: And that's kind of what this email was about here.
2: Right. On to some other science now, starting with something from the Max Planck Institute. For the study of crime, security, and law down in Freiburg, Germany. They took a look at youth crime, broadly defined.
3: What age here?
2: 24 and under, okay. Youth crime. And where we are now today in 2025, specifically when you compare it to all the way back to 1990.
3: Mm-hmm.
2: I don't know if you have a guess on this.
3: What part of the globe?
2: Globally.
3: Globally. I'm saying it's gone up 12%.
2: Wow, that's a really expensive guess. Down everywhere, just almost without exception. Obviously, it depends what kind of crimes you're looking at and which age groups.
3: Yeah.
2: Down significantly across the globe. Amongst the crimes, what is down significantly or the most significantly are property crimes.
3: Hmm.
2: So anything from something happening to your personal automobile, to your bicycle, to your home, those are way down. What is not way down or as far down are violent crimes. Those are still there.
3: Mm.
2: Also, interestingly, there used to be a much larger difference between the number of those crimes committed by young men or boys versus girls. And the steepest drop has been among those young men and boys, meaning that that disparity or that gap is now closing.
3: That's good news.
2: It's great news. And what I find interesting about it is the question is why?
3: Yeah.
2: Why would that be happening? It's great. It's wonderful.
3: Was there a hypothesis offered there from
2: the
3: authors?
2: Couple of them. One, young people are drinking less alcohol than ever before.
3: Yeah.
2: This is, you hear people say this anecdotally. It's backed up by statistics around the world. I'm looking at Statista, a reputable data site. You can look at it yourself. It's called Gen Z, the more sober generation. And they looked at 10,000 U.S. residents between July 22 and June 2023. I'll just pass it over there, Gabe. Gen Z is compared here against millennials, Gen X, and baby boomers. And every kind of drink.
3: This is a bar graph here with four colors.
2: Yeah, every kind of drink. So you have wine, beer, spirits, and then I believe seltzers is on there. Only seltzers, only there do they drink almost as much.
3: Even close, yeah.
2: Are they even close? Everywhere else, they're lower.
3: All the hard stuff, not even half.
2: Yeah, they're really not drinking nearly as much as the older generations, and hence a drop in crime among them. There's also less uncontrolled time with peers, and this is a combination of things, so phones, tablets, computer games, video game consoles, streaming services. There's just a lot more entertainment out there for yourself without your friends. Also, spending more time at school and closer parental supervision. There are studies from all around the world. In this paper, they mention Iceland, New Zealand, Netherlands, Sweden, England, and Wales again, that closer parental supervision, sometimes called helicopter parenting, is leading to a further drop in crime. That's good news,
3: yeah.
2: I think there's a part of this study where they sort of get at the idea that there may be more loneliness as well, that there's a sort of increase in loneliness because you're not out there with your friends hanging out and
3: committing crimes.
2: And so you're lonely because you miss those crimes. that would be one negative result, but obviously a drop in crime is fantastic. That's good news.
3: Yes.
2: You can look up the paper, The International Youth Crime Drop, Evidence and Explanations in the journal Crime and Justice. But if you want to read it, it's not open access I've said this on the show before, you just email the authors. If you're not going to use it for commercial purposes, mm-hmm. they usually get back to you and give you the PDF. So that's Dietrich Oberwittler down in Freiburg and up in Malmö, Sweden, Robert Svensson.
3: Yeah. Sticking with young people here also in the States, this is a study done out of the University of Michigan. And I will say that we're going to be returning to this topic in much, much more depth at the end, in the second part of the show when we have our interview. It's about insomnia or trouble sleeping. And here, the rate at which young people are using alcohol and cannabis to fall asleep. Over 1 in 5. They do this Monitoring the Future study at the University of Michigan. Been doing it since 1975.
2: I was going to say, I've seen that the name
3: it's
2: of that study.
3: It's a huge longitudinal study. And for the first time ever, they've used all that data to look at whether young people are using self-medicating, using cannabis and alcohol to fall asleep, and they are in a
2: big
3: way.
2: Is it an and or an and-or?
3: Let me get to that here. 18% of those asked said that they were using cannabis to fall asleep.
2: What?
3: And 7% said they were using alcohol to fall asleep, specifically to fall asleep.
2: Oh, I see.
3: Yeah? So well over 1 in 5 is using either or, and 18% using cannabis, 7% using alcohol to fall asleep.
2: So it's not when you say 18%, which is almost 20%, it's not the case that if you walk down the street, 1 out of 5 people is using it to fall asleep?
3: Yes. Between the ages of 19 and 30, 1 out of 5 of those people is using cannabis, 18%, so almost 1 in 5, is using cannabis to fall asleep, and 7%, just a little than 1 in 10.
2: But then probably sometimes, right? So if this is, it depends on their criteria, but if the time scale is, within the last 3 months or 6 months or a year,
3: yeah.
2: Have you, if you're stressed or worked up and can't fall asleep?
3: No, this is regularly.
2: Regularly?
3: Yes.
2: That's
3: why these numbers alarmed scientists at the University of Michigan, and it's just a fact. That's all this study is. But what I wanted to talk about here is something I learned at rehab, because I went there for alcohol abuse, but also I had trouble sleeping. And the thing that they wanted to make abundantly clear to me there, because there is a public misconception, even though these things can help you fall asleep, alcohol and cannabis, they hurt your sleep quality in the short term, and absolutely in the long term. It's going to be much harder to fall asleep if you're using these things as a sleep aid. Because in the case of cannabis, the reason why it helps you fall asleep, it is a sedative. When you either smoke marijuana or take a gummy however you inhale it or get it into your body, it increases the level of adenosine, which is a neurotransmitter that brings your alert system down. It makes you feel drowsy, puts you into sleep, but you get less REM sleep. You get a lot of the non-REM sleep. There are 3 stages of that.
2: Mm-hmm.
3: Less REM sleep, it messes with your dreams. Yeah, you're going to wake up more, even though initially in the first period of sleep, you're going to have deeper sleep, but then you're going to wake up more towards the end of the night and possibly feel less rested in the morning. In alcohol, it's the same thing, but even worse. There, the neurotransmitter is GABA, which is also linked to alcohol. That shuts your entire central nervous system down, especially at a higher concentration. And in both of these cases, like I said, the non-REM sleep is better at the start, but because as you metabolize the alcohol, your BAC goes down, your blood alcohol concentration goes down, and then your body switches back to the first stage of non-REM sleep. So you're getting up because of that. Your whole sleep architecture is the fancy word that scientists use. It gets all messed up because your body's like, I missed that first stage.
2: No,
3: I went right into the deep stage. I went way deep at the beginning because I'm so bombed, you know what I mean? So then you jump back to the initial stage. And in the process, wake up because of that and don't get the REM sleep. So your dreams, again, are all messed up. All your memory consolidation, all that the cognitive good stuff that you get from sleep is not there. And with alcohol in particular, you build a tolerance to it. You need more to get that GABA up there to knock you out. You're drinking way and way more and more and more and more and more. And what began as a sleep aid can easily sneak up and become a problem during the day.
2: No, yeah, for sure. I mean, that's
3: sorry, that to go on a rant there.
2: No, you know some of this personally.
3: Yeah, from firsthand, yeah.
2: And the message for everyone, right, or not for everyone, just kind of specifically for, what did you say, 18 to 34-year-olds?
3: 19 to 30.
2: 19 to 30-year-olds.
3: 19 to 30.
2: In the United States, here specifically, but yes. If this is a trend there, it may be elsewhere, might be here in Germany as well, is to not do that. right? And don't.
3: Do not. I remember back in the day when I was speaking to my doctor, he said, do you use alcohol? And I laughed like, what do you mean do I use alcohol? Do not use it to fall asleep. even if you know that it has a soporific effect, enjoy that if you happen to use it, but do not take it in order to fall asleep, because there, that road ends poorly. Well, Trust me.
2: Yeah. Well, and even if it's not extreme, it's poorly the next morning. I've been there. We've all been there.
3: Yeah.
2: I can't fall asleep, and you just have an extra couple glasses of wine, and that does the trick, and then you feel horrible all day the next day.
3: Because of the homeostatic recovery, which is what I talked about, with those stages of sleep getting messed up, REM sleep is not there. Don't do it.
2: Mm-hmm. By the way, great use of the word soporific.
3: Oh,
2: I think that needs to be noted. Speaking of notes, community notes, and in this case, fact-checking social media posts. For those of you who spend as much time or waste as much time as I do, just cruising around the internet on your surfing the web.
3: I don't do that.
2: Until you end up in a swamp. There's a lot of misinformation, disinformation out there. There are posts that are either flagged as disinformation, as false, as misleading, or not. And this study here is specifically about the ones that are. What happens on a social media platform when they flag something? Hey, this has been debunked. Hey, this is false. There is an immediate drop, 46% fewer reposts, at least on the platform X, formerly known as Twitter.
3: Great.
2: Hey.
3: Okay, so I have a Facebook account. Is that what we're talking about here, Facebook?
2: We were talking about X, but yes.
3: X. If I post something on X and then it gets flagged, what happens then?
2: Then it's flagged. But what I'm talking about here is who's doing the flagging, because it's normal users.
3: Oh, got you.
2: You can kind of think like a Wikipedia approach. Mm-hmm. These are normal users engaging with the content using a back-end tool. The concern is, what if you get everyone on that back-end tool who's politically one direction?
3: Yeah.
2: Left, right, up, down.
3: Let's go around and flag everything we don't like?
2: Yes, that's what I thought. How do you solve that problem, the majority rules, or the tyranny of the majority in this case? How do you solve that problem? And it's with something called bridging-based ranking behavior. I'd never come across that term before. What is bridging-based ranking behavior? It's when you say, okay, of the people who are now agreeing that this content may be false or misleading, how many different perspectives are represented? If Connor has tended to disagree with Gabe on most things, almost everything, and yet on this issue, this correction of misinformation, he and Gabe are suddenly very much in agreement.
3: So then that would be a green light. Despite their differences in opinion.
2: Yes. And once it gets the number of bridges built between people like you and me in that scenario, then the note comes out. That is how that works on the back end. If you're interested in this kind of stuff, the paper is called Community Notes Reduce Engagement with and Diffusion of False Information Online in the journal PNAS.
3: I got one last thing before we go. It is for the multilinguists out there, at least bilinguists out there. This is a huge study done out of about a number of universities in South America, looking at 80,000 participants from 27 countries in Europe. If you know more than one language, what effect does that have on your biobehavioral age gap?
2: On my what?
3: So what that means is...
2: Oh, I think I know what it means now. But
3: Your biological age compared to your chronological age, which means the actual number of years that you've lived on planet Earth, your biological age measured using artificial intelligence, looking at all your health data, your cardiometabolic health markers. You can use that to get a sense of how old you are actually, and then compare that to how old you're, the number of years, like
2: right.
3: I said.
2: Right, your age is technically, you're 63 years old, but if we look at your biomarkers, you have the body and mind of a 55-year-old.
3: Right. If I only speak one language, my biobehavioral age gap is going to go way up. So it's going to be twice as likely that I'm going to age faster compared to the people who speak more than one language. And the more languages you speak, the higher that effect happens. So
2: you can up it with more and more languages.
3: Yes. The more languages you learn, the polyglots out there, the multilinguists out there.
2: I'm going to go for some of the easiest languages out there and just pile them on up.
3: Well, how many do you have right now? You got Spanish.
2: I've got, I speak three languages.
3: You could learn Dutch. You could learn Norwegian. Those are super easy. No articles.
2: Because they're so close to the German. I don't think you can game your biobehavioral gap in that way.
3: Well, the biobehavioral gap is strongly associated with cognitive decline, dementia, mortality. The higher it is, the more likely those bad things are as you age. So the tip here, the takeaway here is, if you don't know a second language, learn one. It's never too late. And if you know one, dust that baby off and use it.
2: Dust that baby off and use it.
3: Yeah.
2: That's great advice. I'm just going to speculate here on the back end of that. My suspicion is that one part of that may be, let me just say it. A friend of mine, a guy that I play soccer with, he's on my team, and he was on the island of Rhodes in Greece and went to Turkey, took a ferry over to Turkey, and he was in awe that these people hawking all sorts of knockoff products, fake Ralph Lauren, fake Gucci, fake watches, that they spoke five languages fluently, not kind of, not just enough to sell you stuff, fluently. He speaks German, English, and Russian, and so he could hear that. Yeah. And it led me to think that if you can do that, you are very socially active daily.
3: Right, especially if you're using them a lot.
2: That's the only way to keep a language fresh, is to use it. So part of that may be that if you are really fluent in three languages, which I would say at this point I'm like 2.5 languages, then it's because you're socially engaging big time as well. Maybe a part of it.
3: I mean, it's a huge study, 80,000 participants, but like you say, it is absolutely association here. So this is not causality, but it's definitely something to think about.
2: Yeah.
3: And as we go, before our second half segment, like I said, it's going to be about stress and sleep. We've got something for you. Deutsche Welle has a slowly read news segment.
2: No.
3: And normally we give you music in the middle here, but now you're going to get the news.
2: Wait, real quick.
3: Because if you know a little bit of German, a little bit of German, maybe this will...
2: Can I just preface by saying I wish all of you the best? This is German news read very slowly, and it must be one of the hardest jobs to do, to take a language and read it so slowly that beginners can understand. We wish you the best of luck.
3: Just let them enjoy it.
4: Dienstag, 21. Juli 2026, 9 Uhr in Deutschland. Vermittler wollen neue Waffenruhe im Iran-Krieg. Das US-Militär hat die 10. Nacht in Folge Ziele in Iran aus der Luft angegriffen. Die Islamische Republik attackierte nach eigenen Angaben im Gegenzug eine US-Basis in Kuwait. Parallel dazu.
2: So, this next one is for all of our worst sleepers out there, all of our insomniacs who are listening to these words right now, and also to the one who's sitting across the table from me right now.
3: No, I got into work yesterday and a dear colleague came up to me and said, Gabe, it looks like you haven't slept in 6 months.
2: You do kind of look like that.
3: Yeah, and I laughed it off.
2: Well, I tried to defend you. Yeah. I said that may be body shaming.
3: Yeah.
2: Which is the wrong.
3: Thank you for looking out. You're my brother's keeper, I guess.
2: Yeah, that was the wrong use of that word. But
3: seriously, this interview that's coming is about a huge factor or one huge difference when it comes to why people cannot fall asleep at night.
1: Science Unscripted.
5: Okay, thanks for having me. My name is Thein Masar. I'm a sleep researcher at the National University of Singapore. And I recently co-authored a paper on stress, sleep, and insomnia.
2: Stein, what would you say is the chief conclusion or finding in that new paper?
5: People respond differently to stress, and some people are more vulnerable to stress than others. And this shows in their sleep. They can show sleep disturbances, problems falling asleep, and what we were looking at is like what makes some of these people different than others.
2: Let's go ahead and get into your experiment, because that's what I liked about your research. You had two groups of people responding different ways to stress.
5: Well, as you could imagine, like people respond differently to stress, and some people like they get like an upset stomach, or some people get like headaches or migraines, and some people have problems sleeping when they're stressed. And as sleep researchers, we were particularly interested in this group. So we screened 300 people based on how strongly they experienced sleep disturbance when they were stressed. And we invited the 30 highest and the 30 lowest scores to follow them in their day-to-day lives.
2: Ah, okay. So you took the 30 people who had the worst reactions to stress and the 30 people who had the best reactions to stress and therefore had the better sleep or the worst sleep?
5: So what we did is we followed them for 2 weeks, and every day we asked them like how stressed they felt, and we also tracked their sleep using a sleep tracker, and we also asked them like how restless they felt like when they were in bed, like this is what we call pre-sleep arousal. This could be like cognitively, so like having racing thoughts or worrying over things, or this could be physically, like having elevated heart rate or sweating.
2: I'm just going to speculate here that if you've got the 30 most stress-resistant people and the 30 least stress-resistant people, that on a day-to-day basis, they're going to experience probably roughly, as a whole, the same amount of stress, right? And so why then... What, the people who can't deal with that, only they end up going home, hopping into bed, and then having elevated heart rates, racing thoughts. It's them. They just can't deal with that and therefore can't sleep.
5: So what we see is that, like, basically everyone shows, like, a bit of that, but, like, those people who are more vulnerable, like show that to a much higher extent. And it's indeed... the idea is that, like what's... however we can control our thoughts, like... while we're trying to sleep, while we're in bed, that will actually help us to like eventually fall asleep and like sleep through the night.
3: What do we know about why some people have so much trouble with dealing with stress? Why do some people have their thoughts racing? Because I know that feeling very well, and I'm wondering, just from a personal perspective, why can some people do it well and some people can't?
5: It's a very good question, and like this is something that we haven't figured out fully. So we have looked at like several differences like between the two groups in terms of like their psychological makeup, and what we saw is that like those people who were more vulnerable were on the whole like more anxious and more stressed and tended to be like more depressed. What we also saw is that these people tended to have like what we call like a more emotion focused coping style. So when they are dealing with stress, they focused more on how they felt and on the feelings that were associated with that stress, rather than focusing on working on solutions.
2: A lot of our listeners around the world are hearing your words right now in the middle of the night. This program is broadcast at all sorts of wacky hours between midnight and like 5 a.m., 6 a.m. And so I guess one question I have for you is distraction helpful for insomnia? If somebody is listening to us right now because they cannot sleep, is this helping them or harming them?
5: So first of all, I feel for them. I'm also one of them. If you seek distraction, so if you lie awake at night and you seek distraction, this can be helpful. But there are a couple of things to take note of. So when you seek distraction, like don't do something that is like extremely arousing. So like that further like amps up your racing thoughts or wakes you up very much.
3: And Stein, what do you do? What helps you the most when you're lying in bed and your thoughts are racing and you just can't fall asleep? What's your go-to?
5: I can give you the official answer, and I can give you like the real answer.
3: Don't even give me the official answer. Let's skip the official answer and go straight to the real one.
5: Yes. So I'm bad at following my own advice. So when it comes to lying awake at night. The main advice would be like don't go and check your clock. Don't go and check your phone. Don't go scroll your social media. And this is something that I often find myself doing. When I am a little bit better and I can I can find other things. Some things that I do like to do is like listen to a podcast or like journaling. Find like more calming things to do outside of bed, and find some ways to distract yourself without arousing yourself too much.
2: And for the people listening right now who are not good at dealing with stress, that's a lot of people out there. What can they do during the day so that before they even get under those bed covers, and I know that feeling where the bed covers are starting to get too hot and too warm and I'm too sweaty, my thoughts are racing, what can I do during the daytime to help prevent that?
5: During the day, like do what you can to tackle the problems that you're dealing with, and go to like in that way, like go to bed in a more satisfied manner, like knowing that you've done what you could. Of course, this is not always possible, and there are limits to what one can do. But being able to really work on solutions is something that can help people feel better about their stress.
2: And that was Stein Massar, a research assistant professor at the Center for Sleep and Cognition at the School of Medicine at the National University of Singapore.
3: I loved how honest he was, especially after the interview finished. I asked him if the bit about mindfulness, the advice he gave about developing that relationship with your worries, does that work? And he goes, no.
2: For him personally.
3: No, for him personally, no, it doesn't. And I think that itself is kind of a tip. If you're trying to fall asleep at night and your thoughts are racing and you feel like there's nothing you can do, don't try and worry too much about it, because that will lead to the next level of desperation where you think it's completely hopeless. It isn't in that moment.
2: You're a worse sleeper than I am, for sure. Yeah. I'm not very good. I have my own insomnia, but I'm better than 2 years ago. 2 years ago, it was out of control, racing thoughts going through the night, and it just kept going. Whereas now, again, I think every tip is personal at the end of the day, and that's why I asked him about distractions, because last night, it was 1 a.m, still couldn't fall asleep. We'd had a very stressful day at work, and it was connected to that. I could not sleep, and what worked for me personally was going to, what did he call it, a non-arousing media source. I have mine. It's called Arte. It is a publicly financed German-French television video production thing.
3: You popped on some linear TV?
2: I used the app.
3: The app, okay.
2: Yeah, but it's not the most exciting stuff, but it's really good and it's really deep. And I watched, for 1 hour, the band The Who, because their 1977 performance at the Kilburn.
3: Okay.
2: For some reason, they'd gotten the footage and they put it all together, and that got boring for me after a while. It was interesting. A couple songs, Bob O'Reilly, yeah. Who Are You?
3: And then you were so tired you couldn't even get up the stairs to your bed? Or
2: Pinball Wizard. It just shifted. I couldn't think about the things that were causing my mind to race. Uh-huh. I was looking at Pete Townsend doing that windmill guitar thing and wondering whether the drummer was on drugs because he was so fast. For me, it's a distraction that helps really well. And also knowing that, hey, I've been here before. I can get through this. I'm just, my mind's racing. And it's about things that don't fundamentally matter if you can zoom out to the universal level. These trivialities, the quotidian garbage, it doesn't matter.
3: No.
2: What matters is the who at 1 a.m, 1:30 in the morning.
3: It's all about arriving at a place where we're comfortable not being able to sleep. That's where I'm at. What about you guys out there? What do you do to distract yourselves? Does it have anything to do with the 1970s rock band? The Who? What do you do? Or what? How do you deal with stress?
2: Please let us know, because we will share those tips on next week's episode. I think it's almost the more unique and sort of bizarre sounding, the better, because those are the ones that work for some people.
3: And we're all in this together, right?
2: Yeah.
3: SUDW.com.

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You just finished listening to Science Unscripted from Deutsche Welle. Coming up next, it's Democracy Now! With Amy Goodman. Thank you very much for tuning in, and have a great afternoon.

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1: As a Republican Party, you're going to do everything possible that we get rid of mail-in ballots.
0: An anonymous federal whistleblower has warned the U.S. Postal Service's new mail voting system is untested, fatally flawed, and likely to lead to a catastrophic failure if implemented ahead of November's midterm elections. We'll speak with the whistleblower's attorney. Then Tarrant County is the third largest county in Texas. It includes Fort Worth. It votes to slash the number of voting places by a third.
2: At the end of the day, we are instituting barriers to making access to